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1: Hi, I'm Keith Stevens. Welcome to a place where encouragement is contagious. This is Keep the Faith.
2: Hey, I'm Donna Cruz. Encouragement is kind of like the wind under an eagle's wings. It can lift you higher and carry you further. Maybe something you hear today will help you soar. You

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1: How much time have you been spending this last week looking down? Looking down at situations, looking down and disgruntled, looking down at the things you're going through. When God says, look up, pay attention. I'm doing a new thing.
2: We can all use a second chance. A story of just how deep the need is next on Keep the Faith. This

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1: Hi, I'm Donna Cruz. You know, when they watch a movie or show, it doesn't take a little child long to recognize who the bad and good guys are. Brian Bird is the producer of the Hallmark Channel show When Calls the Heart. He believes we all have themes that are hardwired into our very nature.
2: I have always just felt like it's not about pounding people over the head with what I believe, but the best stories of all time and the best movies of all time have all been redemption stories. Mankind is wired for redemption. We just are, because mankind has this hole in him and he has these strings, they're violin strings. They're tuned to these themes: courage, nobility, redemption, sacrifice, love, faith, hope, resurrection even. Last time I checked, E.T. resurrected. Neo in the Matrix resurrected. Harry Potter had a resurrection. It's because we're wired for the story. C.S. Lewis said that Jesus was the myth that became true. The story of the cross is the biggest, the most important redemption story in the history of the universe.

a lot of our crazy, our constant multitasking, our overcommitment, the pressure we put ourselves under, all come from probably some internal crazy that we haven't quite resolved. I've spent more of my life trying to control the crazy on the outside than I have trying to create calm on the inside. And it was getting still that really made that wound heal. I will

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1: Smile a little bigger and live a little better. 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

When a woman decided to help the homeless, she had no idea how much it would help her. 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
1: Hey, I'm Keith Stevens, and so glad you're listening. If you've helped others who are less fortunate, you know the blessing. Shalene Bryan started skipone.org with a simple concept in mind. Skip something small that you don't really need, then give the money to someone else.
2: If everyone took one homeless person, just one, and gave them the leg up of a lifetime, what would that look like? It is much better to give than receive. It's so contagious. And so we have socks in our car. Homeless people never can change their socks. They're homeless, so they don't have laundry. So whenever we give them a pair of socks, I just keep a bunch of socks in my car. My daughter rolls the back window down. She's like, merge over, Mom, I see one. And she throws them. She throws them socks. It's so fun, right? It's changed everything. And I'll tell you what else it does. Whenever I'm in a funk or I'm having a bad day, the moment I go pass out socks, my whole demeanor, my countenance, everything changes because I take the focus off myself. Even sometimes when my kids are having a bad day, I pick them up for school. Brooke goes, Mom, I think we need to go do a sock run. I'm like, I'm with you, girlfriend. Let's go do a sock run.
3: This revival.

Society has to have its quorum of clear thinkers. And Christians who give their problems to God, these worldwide problems to God, they're sleeping better at night. They're thinking clearly. They're not overreacting. They're not panicking. And so we then become that salt and that light in society that says, yeah, things are bad, but God is still good. Just don't give up. Just don't do crazy things. How can we solve this problem? How can we work it through?

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1: I'm Donna Cruz, and if you've ever ridden a bike, you know where your eyes go, the bike tends to go. Tim Story says that's true with so many areas of life. He's a successful comeback coach and the pastor of the Congregation Church in Yorba Linda, California. 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
2: The other day on television, I was watching as it showed a person who was texting, looking down, and ran right into a fountain and fell in. How much time have you been spending this last week looking down at situations, looking down and disgruntled, looking down at the things you're going through? When God says, look up, pay attention.

Compare leads to despair, because when you look at the highlight reel of everybody else's lives on Pinterest or Instagram or whatever it is, you can't believe for a second that that's her whole life. And so I think that's where most people think happy is superficial, because most of us fake happy. But to be absolutely content and fulfilled in who God is and how much He loves us, that's not heightened positive emotion. That is the firm belief that God is good even when life is hard.

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1: Hello, this is Beth Bacall with some contagious encouragement here on Keep the Faith. Strength doesn't come from what you can do. It comes from overcoming the things you thought you couldn't.

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3: Well, today is a little boy's birthday. He's 7 years old. His name is Caden. He's my great-nephew. When he was born, he was stillborn, and they worked with him. They told the parents that they couldn't do anything. He wouldn't live through the night. People were praying, and on January the 13th, he had to have a kidney transplant. And so far, all of that seems to be going good, and we just consider him our little miracle because everything the doctor said he could not do, he has been able to do with the help of God.

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1: Well, thank you for spending some time here today. This is Keep the Faith. I'm Donna Cruz.
2: And I'm Keith Stevens. It just takes one kind word to start a spreading wave of encouragement. Maybe something you hear today will inspire you.

0: Somewhere along the way, we lost sight of what it means to be human. In the same way that bees create hives and ants create colonies, humans create futures. You were imagined to imagine and created to create.
1: But as she continued to cry, I got her in her car seat and I put my hands with her hands and I said, I will fight for you even if I have to fight you.
2: If you're in the middle of a struggle, maybe an Olympic athlete's story will help you to see it as an opportunity. That's next on Keep the Faith.

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1: I'm Keith Stevens. Life rarely goes according to our plan. Scott Hamilton is one of America's greatest Olympic figure skaters. He's also the author of the book Finish First. Scott's life has been one of great successes, and he's also battled brain cancer multiple times. But Scott has found a way to discover life's silver linings.
2: You know, people fear cancer. You know, there's a friend of mine when I lived in L.A. that I couldn't even say the word in front of him because he said, I can't hear that word because he was so in fear of it. And it's like, well, I'm going through chemo right now. I'm like, you know, just rub my head. You can hear squeaky sounds, right? It's like, hear that? That's like chemo. And I said, but, you know, I don't look at this as the end of anything maybe except my old life. You know, I look at this as the opportunity for a new beginning. In ways of just being that leg up for people when they really need it. I find more satisfaction and joy in that. So if anybody's struggling right now, this too shall pass. You know, what tomorrow doesn't look like today. If you're in the middle of chemo, if you're in the middle of something, if you're in the middle of a really difficult journey, it will change, it will adjust, and you will adjust.

And I realized that God is calling us to these really scary places off of the beaten path, off of this idea of easy, normal, and nice. And when we actually take that step into the muck and into the scary things that we've been avoiding, and we sit long enough, we discover this beauty that can only be discovered there. We truly are the lucky few. If there

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1: I'm Donna Cruz. When we choose to forgive, it's like releasing chains from our own soul. But there's also great power in asking for forgiveness. Lisa Harper is a popular conference speaker who's written over 10 books, including her latest, Believing Jesus. Lisa shares a story about a time when she was faced with some of the hardest words we have to say.
2: A friend had called, and I had gotten her voicemail, and this friend tends to be a little on the needy side. And there was another girl who knows this particular girl who was in the car. And when I finished her voicemail, I started to gossip. And we just fillet this girl. We use Christian language, so it doesn't sound like horrific gossip, but it was. It didn't come from a kind place in my spirit. And we talk for maybe 3 or 4 minutes, and I hear this funny sound that I realize is a call ending. And then it comes up on my screen, call with so-and-so ended. And I was like, oh, crud, because I realized everything we just said just went to her voicemail. And I'm busted. And I thought, okay, first of all, let me apologize to the girl who's in my car. And I thought, I've got to call this girl immediately and say, I am so sorry, because I was just a jerk. And she was wounded, and she should have been. But there's something so freeing in saying, I'm so sorry, and not having any defense, not saying, well, I just saying, please forgive me. It caused a breach in our relationship, but where it's healed, that girl now trusts me.

0: You can't always believe everything you think. There's so many things that we think, and we think we know, but then we find out later, well, that wasn't entirely correct. And when you understand that, you begin to understand that, hey, something I think right now might be incorrect or incomplete. And so let me continue to explore. Let me continue to seek wisdom.
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8: And so when she walked into the living room, she said, "You're writing again." I could see her happiness that made me happy. And I said, "Yes, I am." And she said, "What's it about?" And I told her, it's called The Artisan Soul. And then she said, "Great, a book for people like you. But what about the rest of us?"

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1: Hey, I'm Keith Stevens. What does it really mean to be human? The question sounds deep, and the answer can shape your whole life. Erwin McManus is the pastor of Mosaic in Los Angeles and a best-selling author. His latest book is called The Last Arrow. He shares how what you think about yourself impacts you.
2: I remember the day I started writing The Artisan Soul. My wife had been bugging me about writing again. It had been about 5 or 6 years since I'd written the book. And so when she walked into the living room, she said, "You're writing again." I could see her happiness and made me happy. And I said, "Yes, I am." And she said, "What's it about?" And I told her, it's called The Artisan Soul. And then she said, "Great, a book for people like you. But what about the rest of us?" And when she said that, it made me so angry, not only because she didn't lavish me with praise and adoration, but because she didn't really get it, not what the book was about, who she was. You see, my wife was an orphan. She was abandoned when she was 8 years old in a government project. She was left eating nothing but turnips and ketchup. She lived in a foster home from the age of 8 to 18. She never heard the words, "I love you," one time in her life. The reason it made me angry when she said, "Great, a book for people like you, but what about the rest of us?" is that if you met my wife, Kim, you would know she's the most creative person in our family. She is color and I am cardboard. But she had believed the lie that there were creative people out there and then the rest of us are just supposed to applaud and celebrate them. Somewhere along the way, we lost sight of what it means to be human. In the same way that bees create hives and ants create colonies, humans create futures. You were imagined to imagine and created to create.

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Welcome to Keep the Faith.

0: At 7:43 p.m. Mountain Daylight Time Saturday, Environment Canada has updated a severe thunderstorm warning for north-central Alberta. Extra care and attention should be exercised. The following localities are included in the warning: Lac St. Anne County, Wildwood and Parkland County. Environment Canada meteorologists are tracking an extremely dangerous thunderstorm capable of producing damaging wind gusts, baseball size or greater hail and heavy rain. Take cover.
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You must understand that anger is always based on pain. So rather than dealing with the anger itself, find out what the pain is and deal with that. With a child, it was easy enough just to say, I understand how much you hurt. With others, it may take a little more. But that recipe works in life, whether it's your parents or your children, your husband or your wife. When you're dealing with anger, rather than saying, what are you so mad about? Think, let me figure out what's hurting you.

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2: I'm Scott Valentine with some contagious encouragement here on Keep the Faith. From Rick Warren, who said, "The fear of rejection prevents connection, and the only way to get rid of fear is to do the thing you fear the most."

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1: Hey, I'm John Foreman. And when your story connects with someone who's going through something similar, that's often where we find our purpose. 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
2: 10 years ago on January 18th, my baby boy was murdered. 5 years after that, on January 28th, my husband of 35 years had a heart attack and died. It was hard when my son died, but when my husband died, it was the first time in my life I was alone. After about 3 years, I said, well, God, if you want a man in my life, then I guess you're going to have to send him, because I'm raising my son's 2 children right now. And I said, I really don't have time, but I am lonely and I like to have some companionship. And God sent a wonderful man to me, and a year ago April, we were married. When

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1: Hello and welcome to Keep the Faith. I'm Keith Stevens. And sometimes life can feel like it's just a little too busy, a little too crazy.
2: I'm Donna Cruz. When life is feeling overwhelming, you just need to take a moment to breathe and find balance in life. And that's what this next hour is all about, with songs and stories of encouragement that sounds something like this.
3: Lord, please keep making me.
4: Everyone has habits and rituals that are forming them today. The person you are today is because of the habits you've done the last 5 years, 100%. Habits form us, micro habits, I want to call them, like small, daily, ritualistic ones you don't even think about.
5: And never fails, the flight attendant says, be sure and put your oxygen mask on first before you try to help those around you. And I realize every time she's not talking to the men on the plane. She's talking to us, the women, who are really so inclined to help everyone around us before we even pay attention to how we're doing.
1: If the busyness and expectations of modern life have left you feeling overwhelmed, well, next on Keep the Faith, we share how maybe the things you've been avoiding are the very things that you've needed.
6: Yeah.

0: mind.
1: Keep the faith.
2: Hi, I'm Donna Cruz. You're hustling, working hard, accomplishing everything that seems great in life, but you're feeling exhausted. Well, maybe it shouldn't feel that way. Jefferson Bethke has realized that in his life and worked on finding ways to slow down.
3: Mid-20s, you know, was doing, you know, work that was really fulfilling and traveling all over the world. And we started to have kids and just the classic example of like the trajectory the American dream puts you on tends to be one of more and more hustle, more and more busyness, because the house needs to get bigger, the mortgage needs to get bigger, the job gets, you want to climb the ladder, so the job's going to get bigger, the kids are going to get more, as they grow, the activities are going to grow more and more. Our trajectory of what we actually say is good is actually so toxic and horrible. And we were on the beginning of that trajectory when it started to really show itself. And so, man, I kind of had to realize, man, I think that the way of Jesus is very different to this. Everyone has habits and rituals that are forming them today. The person you are today is because of the habits you've done the last 5 years, 100%. Habits form us, micro habits, I want to call them, like small daily ritualistic ones you don't even think about. What we have to do is we have to kind of turn around the big cruise ship of pointing those in directions that's taking us down a detrimental path, and point those formational micro liturgical habits, I call them, you know, towards Jesus, meaning like the daily ritualistic and the weekly ritualistic ways of pointing ourselves to the true north. And over and over and over again, you subtly become more and more like the image of Jesus.

0: There are five phrases that we should live by. He said, the first is, how can I help you? Just remember, hold up five fingers, and that's how you remember that phrase. How can I help you? The next is four fingers. Put your thumb down, four fingers. I'm proud of you. And the third is, you can guess that.
1: I love you.
0: I love you. Two.
1: Thank you.
0: Yes. One. And he stuck up one finger and he said, we. If you look at all of life as we, if it's we, you go, it just changes everything.
1: Yeah.
0: It changes the way you think, the way you pray, the way you look at people for us.

0: 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Keep the faith.
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2: I will give thanks to you, O Lord, among the peoples. 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
1: Hello, I'm Keith Stevens.
2: We often think it's selfish to take care of ourselves first, but you know, sometimes it's essential. Nicole Johnson has written Creating Calm in the Center of Crazy, and she says when it comes to finding balance, we can learn a thing or two from the card in the seat pocket in front of us.
3: I fly a great deal, and never fails, the flight attendant says, be sure and put your oxygen mask on first before you try to help those around you. And I realize every time she's not talking to the men on the plane. She's talking to us, the women, who are really so inclined to help everyone around us before we even pay attention to how we're doing. And when I saw an airline film of what happens when the cabin loses pressure and oxygen, it's different than I thought. They get really loopy. Like if a woman's putting on lipstick, she might just go all the way across her cheek and around under her chin and just start laughing, which in essence is terrifying to remind us that we're not going to be in our right minds if we don't put our mask on first. It may be too late then to help our children. So I always say, I'm going to breathe really deeply and then I'm going to go back knowing that I'm better than I was before. Here I am.

0: Sometimes all you need is a story to remind you that there's hope. Steve Brown has one of those. And we've teamed up with Steve and the rest of our friends at Key Life to help make encouragement contagious right here on Keep the Faith.
1: Most of my life, I've tried to be in control. I'm an adult child of an alcoholic, and people like us are big into control. That'll give you a fit in traffic and in church. My problem is that every time I wasn't in control, I got hurt. So I'm trying to stop, and I'm better in traffic and in church. You see, I trust you. Well, not you, but God's Spirit in you. I don't have to be your mother, because God is your Father. And you don't have to be mine for the same reason. Those crazy drivers, now that's another thing altogether. I'm Steve Brown. You think about that. Share what you just heard with a friend. Go to youthinkaboutthat.org.
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2: I'm Donna Cruz. You've worked on slowing down and finding better balance in your life, but you still feel drained. Maybe that's because there is someone in your life who's draining you. John Townsend is a relationship expert who's written the new book, People Fuel, and he shares some ideas on how best to handle those people in your life.
3: So when somebody says, well, should I cut people off immediately? The research never says that, unless somebody's really dangerous, like they're pointing a gun at your head. And God doesn't leave people quickly, too. So the way I always tell people is, well, let's give the process a chance. There are three approaches. And the first thing you do is you're vulnerable with the person. You just say, it feels like when we're together, I kind of get judged a lot, or it's kind of more about you. And maybe I'd like to make it more 50-50. But you just kind of put some vulnerable correctives in it. And a person a lot of times will go, hey, sorry about that. Nobody ever told me that. Hey, I'm happy to change my behavior. Well, great. You won your friend, which, by the way, is also what Matthew 18 says. But then the second level is when you have to up it a little bit and you say, you know, it's not getting better. And the way that you're approaching me feels, you know, judgmental, or I feel like it's all about you or whatever. And I want to do my part, but this is not okay. Now you've gone from vulnerable to a little more truth. And then the third level is when you say, our relationship, unfortunately, is sort of in jeopardy. I may have to stop spending more time with you unless things change. And all the way through that, you're always taking the beam out of your eye too, saying, you know, I probably am part of this too, but I give it a three-way, I guess, a process.

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2: Right now I'm in the middle of struggling with recovery that I had going well for probably like 7 years, but life threw me a blow. I got re-diagnosed with cancer, and I just turned to my old coping mechanisms because I wanted that quick fix, and now it's like 5 months later, and all I want is God, because he's the only permanent fix. And, you know, the cancer's getting worse, and my life's getting more out of control, and, you know, I don't have to have all the right answers or get it right every day to go to God. I can go to God and tell him I'm sorry and tell him I messed up, but that I need him, and like he's gonna be there. It's like I slipped up today, and you know, I was like, you know, God's just gonna

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1: I'm Keith Stevens. Welcome to Keep the Faith, a place designed to be a refuge of hope and encouragement.
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4: 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Whenever you face the next tragedy, whatever that might be, it's okay to hurt. But remember, God can bring the best from the worst.
5: I just don't think it's a metaphor for something else. I think it actually means to love your neighbor.
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1: Tragedies, we certainly don't ask for them. But next on Keep the Faith, our relationship chef shares how they can be a force for good in your life.

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1: Hi, I'm Donna Cruz. 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It's a question that Keep the Faith's relationship chef, Dr. Joe Beam, helps people answer daily. 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
2: In a Bible class I was teaching, I asked people to tell me a story about some tragedy in their life that turned out to be a blessing. A fellow named Carl told me about his first wife and how much he loved her, all the great things they did together, one of which was she wanted to learn how to skydive. On her third jump, her shoe didn't open. He said, my life fell apart. I farmed my kids out to my sister. I stumbled around for a while. And I said, that's a terrible story. I hear the tragedy. Where's the blessing? He pointed to the woman sitting next to him and he said, she is. I met her. Not only did we fall in love and marry each other, but she's a Christian. I wasn't before, neither was my wife, and probably my children wouldn't have been either. But this woman led me to Jesus and changed my life. And then as my children got older, she led them to Jesus, which changed their lives. So what's the blessing? Oh, I hated losing the love of my life, but I love this woman dearly, and I have eternal life. So what's the recipe here? Whenever you face the next tragedy, whatever that might be, it's okay to hurt. But remember, God can bring the best from the worst.

Be authentic, because authenticity outweighs everything else in this world right now. It is the currency that we cannot get enough of. Everybody wants it, and when we have it, we know it. And the world intrinsically needs who you are and not anybody else.

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1: Hey, I'm Keith Stevens. If there's one thing Mr. Rogers taught us, it was the value of loving everybody just the way they are. Bob Goff has taken that on as the mission of his life. He wrote the New York Times best-selling book, Love Does, and a new one called Everybody Always. Bob shares about a friend affected deeply by that love.
2: Carol's so dear to not only us, but everybody in the community, because we have a parade every year on our block. And our block's only 8 houses long. And we always pick one of the neighbors to be the queen and somebody else to be the grand marshal. And so Carol was our queen, and everybody, even at the grocery store, calls her Your Majesty. Isn't that beautiful? And right before New Year's, she went in for a checkup and the doctor said, Carol, you're going to die. And so she came home for hospice, and I asked her, Carol, what's something you've always wanted to do that you've never had a chance to do before? And she said, you know what? I've never toilet papered anybody's house. So we did. We went across the street. We TP'd the house across the street. She wanted to do it at 4 in the afternoon. I'm like, girl, you usually go at midnight, but like, whatever. And while we're doing this, the police come. And they say, this is a misdemeanor. I'm like, buddy, sue me. So one of the beautiful things that happened this year is that we had the parade again. And Carol was just too weak to get out of the house. So we picked her up and we put her in the front window of her house. And we changed the parade route. And all 700 of us walked right through her front yard. And she just sat in the window blowing kisses goodbye to each person as they put their noses up against the window. And just shortly after that, Carol passed away. And you know what? I just love the idea of extravagant love. Like, Carol gave it to us. We were given it to her. I just think there's something beautiful that happens when we honor one another, when we see each other. Philippians talks about that, seeing each other as more worthy than ourselves. And then most importantly, love your neighbor. I just don't think it's a metaphor for something else. I think it actually means to love your neighbor. And Jesus didn't make a list of who our neighbor was so we wouldn't figure out who's not on it, right? Just like love everybody. Figure out who's on your left and on your right and behind you and in front of you. That's your neighbor.

The first thing I'm going to get up and do is not going to be fill the dishwasher. It's not going to be go walk with my friend. It's going to make sure that I get my God time in. There's something about doing that that relieves the guilt of everything else that you don't get checked off your list that day. Did I do what was most important? Yes, I did.

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1: I'm Donna Cruz. It can be easy for some people to feel like they need to control everything. If that's you, Michelle Pilar can relate. She's a Grammy-nominated singer, author, and travels with her unique women's conference called The Clothesline. Michelle says life is better when we stay in our own lane.
2: Okay, am I the only one that's confused around here? I mean, what part of my life is God's job, and what part is my job? If you're like me, it's really hard to know sometimes. When is it time to fight like a lion? And when is it time to just hold my tongue, give it to God, knowing He'll do my fighting for me? My problem is I get it all backward. You know what I'm talking about. Like the times I just have to say that one little thing to my husband or my kids or anybody. It doesn't feel right even before the words come out of my mouth. But I go ahead and say it anyway, and there I go. Doing God's job. You know, it's really tough to find that kind of constraint. But one day I had an epiphany. I opened up my Bible and every verse read like a job description. I mean, they were jumping off the page at me, like, in everything give thanks. Wow, that's a tough job. God can't do it for me. Or when He says, I know the plans I have for you, for a hope and a future. Whew, I'm so glad that's God's job. It's all right there in black and white. Now, all I gotta do is read it and let it work in my life.

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If you-

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Sam Nolan here on Keep the Faith with some contagious encouragement. Steve Maraboli once said, "Friends are medicine for a wounded heart and vitamins for a hopeful soul."

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1: As we get older, the things that we can't do anymore, I used to love to rollerblade, and now because of my balance, I just really the fear of falling over and breaking my wrist or my leg. But what I do is I work with the kids in Santa Ana, PAL. I go with them on the field trips, and I live my life through them, and I praise the Lord, and I pray with them, and it's just a gift to be able to be of service and be just a good person, help other young people experience the things that, as a child, some of the things I was not able to do.

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1: Donna Cruz, and welcome to Keep the Faith. We hope you feel like a friend here.
2: I'm Keith Stevens. You have value, and your life matters. Maybe something you hear will encourage you today.
3: Oh.

0: gone.
1: Hope is what you get the moment you realize that a different story is possible. A different end could be ahead of you.
2: It's not about the bottom dollar. It's not about making money. It has never been about making money for me. It comes and goes. So if you're creating something new and you're selling t-shirts, who cares what you do? As long as you're happy and you're giving back.
3: I need that joy, joy, joy, joy down in my heart. 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
1: Hi, I'm Keith Stevens. When your life hits a wall, what do you do? After moving to Nashville to pursue a career as a country music star, Gigi Butler found herself instead cleaning toilets. One constant guided her from the death of a dream to starting the wildly successful Gigi's Cupcakes with over 100 stores nationwide.
2: I'd say the common theme is hard work, tenacity, don't give up. My dreams died with country music. I felt like a failure for a long time, but I started rebuilding and reinventing myself, and I started learning how to love myself. And it doesn't matter what we do. If we're happy with what we do, I loved cleaning. I loved it. There were so many benefits of the freedom of that. So if you love what you do, it doesn't matter if you're a construction worker or you're a guy on Wall Street. If you don't like it and you're making tons of money and you're on Wall Street and you don't have any joy, what type of life is that? You can't outgive God, period. Things come back. All the seed you sow, it comes back tenfold. You can never outgive. If people are greedy and stingy with their love, I'm going to keep up this guard. I'm not going to give. I'm going to just save it for myself. Okay, well, dude, you're not going to be successful. Because if you don't give and if you're not grateful, period, you will not be successful.
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1: I'm Donna Cruz. Maybe you found that it can be easy to be overwhelmed by the challenges of everyday life. Well, our friend Dan Wilt is here with a message of encouragement and hope.
2: Recently, I was at the gym. I was doing my daily workout, and I was lost in a book that I was reading. Two women came in, bustling with excitement. They were chatting about how well they were doing and keeping their health up and losing weight. Clearly, the one woman was the most excited, and she talked about how she felt bullied by her unhealthy habits, and how now she was finding the strength in their friendship to overcome them. Hope is what you get the moment you realize that a different story is possible. A different end could be ahead of you. For that woman, it took friendship, accountability, a whole new way of living to put a new story of hope in her heart. Maybe you're longing for that same kind of hope, that same kind of expectation to help you beat the bullies in your life. I want to encourage you to find and to feed friendship, accountability, and shared faith with others as you learn a different story about your life and where it's going.

comparison is the worst. It just really tears us down instead of building each other up. And God just wants each of us to paint our own lives, to be creative in that. He stretches out a canvas in front of us and hands us the brushes and the paint and says, you know, go create the most beautiful picture of my love. Don't make carbon copies of each other, because each of you I've made unique and

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1: Hey, I'm Keith Stevens. It's easy to get frustrated when things just aren't working out right.
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3: And I'm Pearl.
1: These two sisters created Trim Healthy Mama, a biblically based healthy lifestyle that has helped many find a sense of freedom from an endless cycle of dieting. Serene shares how her kids reminded her of a lesson she tries to teach them regularly.
3: I'm just remembering a time when I had a crazy washing machine that used to overflow all the time. Well, in one particular occasion, I just lost it. You crazy, stupid washing machine. And my children, they kind of woke me up. They're like, Mom, why are you wasting all your energy? It's just an inanimate object. They were using this phrase that I would tell them when they'd come to me crying over a bike that had a scratch in it or something. And so I was trying to teach them, we should cry and we should feel for things that pertain to life and eternity and be moved with compassion over people and events. But when it's just stuff, stuff is just stuff and it's all going to rot in the end. And it reminds me of just an awful night when my sister, she was gone on a cruise with her husband for their anniversary. Their grown children were home staying with family. Through my window, I could see their house burning down. It was just a fluke fire. It was an awful scene. And I was thinking about all the stuff. But you know what? Pearl and Charlie got back from their cruise and they're like, they were the happiest people on earth because their children were alive. And when it comes down to life and eternity and things so pale in comparison. I'm about to

Music is so healing, and it also causes you to think. It causes you to reflect. It does touch things in you. It does. You have a physical reaction, pointing to the hair on the back of my arm, and that's a good thing.

0: forget that music was written for battle. Music was written for victory. Music was written for celebration. You need to write something for loss. There are very specific things in music that touch parts of our soul, and that's why songs can be so incredibly effective and so healing. Through the sunset. The rhythm of music, the tone of music, the words, the lyrics, it absolutely will solicit an emotion. Our inability not to react to music is part of God's design for us. God's all about music.
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1: My dad's name is Michael Martin. He actually had an accident at work and is currently in ICU. He's progressing so well, like that every second. But he's my stepdad, but that's my dad. He stepped up when he didn't really have to, and he's always been there for me no matter what. Like, I've never even seen him sick, so it's really hard for me to see him the way he is right now. He's an amazing man, and he has stepped up for me and my sister when nobody else really would. And he's never treated us anything other than

0: 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The Light.
1: So glad you're here. Welcome to Keep the Faith. I'm Keith Stevens.
2: And I'm Donna Cruz. If you feel like your life has been tossed into a blender, we hope you find a bit of contagious encouragement in something you hear today.
3: I will trust in you.
4: He had his arms extended towards us as she and I stood on the edge of the board, hand in hand. And when he called her name, she hesitated, but then jumped. And God gives us opportunities to jump from ledges in our life all the time.
5: And what I have gone about trying to find is a place where I can trust a few people with everything that is true about me. And what I'm finding is you're not loved less because of that, you're loved more.

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1: I'm Donna Cruz. Showing love can be inconvenient, even uncomfortable, but it's always wonderful. Kevin Atlas was the first person to play Division I college basketball without two full arms and travels the world now, inspiring others to overcome their challenges. He's even written a new book called Get in the Game. It was in watching other kids in high school that he saw firsthand how showing love can inspire everyone.
2: And this kid is a 16-year-old kid. He has a super rare disease where his hands and his feet and his head grow, but his body doesn't. Let me say that. His hands and his feet and his head are the size of a 16-year-old kid. His body is the size of a baby. And this kid, he rides around on this little electric cart about like 3-4 feet off the ground on his belly with his head propped up with oxygen in his nose. And the worst part about it to me is he's 100% mentally there. He's a normal kid trapped in a baby's body. Could have been you or I. Poor kid, right? That's the problem. You walk by and look down at this kid every day. That's too bad. That's sad. And two kids in my school changed the game. They saw this, recognized it, didn't get a grade for it, went out of their way in life, out of their routine, wasn't too busy to do this. We went to Bed Bath & Beyond, got a big purple bed sheet. Our school colors were purple and gold, sprayed an A and a V on it in gold, and got a big old stick from Home Depot across the street, made a stupid-looking flag. They didn't even do a good job. Then they duct-taped it on his cart, asked the football coach of the football team if he could go around the field before the game. Then you know what happened? Crowd went nuts. After this, I got to know him, and honestly, coolest kid you could ever meet. He came around and embraced them and loved them. They didn't pity him anymore. He's one of the guys. He's one of the fellows. He was just a blessing to each one of us that we get to know him. He inspired everybody. And guess what? He's still alive. And he still goes around to turtle camps and inspires different kinds of disabilities. Be that person. Go build a flag. Go get involved. Go lift somebody up. Because it inspired my whole school and whole community. You

A lot of times people see the struggle and the doubt, they see the frustration. I know I do too. All we see is the obstacle. What we don't realize is that the greatest obstacles in our lives are actually the door swinging wide for God to show up and show that He is actually truly with us and for us. Because you have to have a catalyst. The story has to have that moment where everything goes wrong so that there can be a heroic entrance by the epic figure. And

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1: 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Keep the Faith's confidence coach, Trish Blackwell, is a health and self-worth expert.
2: Standing on the edge of a diving board can feel like standing on the edge of a cliff, especially when you've never taken that plunge before. My one-year-old experienced this for the first time the other day, and it was just exhilarating to watch as a parent. Her dad was treading water, churning his legs like an egg batter in the deep end of the pool. He had his arms extended towards us as she and I stood on the edge of the board, hand in hand. And when he called her name, she hesitated, but then jumped. Now, let me be clear, it was a dainty little jump, but it was a jump nonetheless. And God gives us opportunities to jump from ledges in our life all the time. Sometimes we can't see the water that's before us, and we certainly can't always see His arms extended, but the reality is the same. He's always there, and He knows that that jump is going to take us to a new world of freedom and adventure in the safety of His presence.

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What's in it for me? But I believe that as individuals, we should be thinking about how to enrich the lives of others. There's an old expression that says, happiness pursued eludes, but happiness given returns. And that's the way God wired the world.

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1: Hi, I'm Donna Cruz. It's been said a true friend accepts who you are, but also helps you become who you should be. How many of us actually know people like that? Dave Burchett is a TV sports director and author of the book Waking Up Slowly. He felt a burden for creating this kind of community.
2: I had been walking through a journey with a friend of mine who was addicted to prescription painkillers, and he had just come out of rehab. And we talked about his journey, and I said, how are you doing? And he said, well, I went to my first rehab meeting, and I shared that I was an addict, and the meeting stopped. And I said, what do you mean the meeting stopped? He said, everybody came over to me, put their arms around me, and said, you are the most important person in the room today. And that gave me such chills. That's the kind of community that all of us wish we had. And the second thing that he said was, as I looked around the room, I realized that these were people I might have

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I want to dance like David. I want a faith like Paul. I want to sing like Silas, tearing down the prison walls. I want to face that fire.

0: I praise.
1: Even in the places of despair where God seems silent, he's got something to say. And so I'm going to walk intimately with him here. Even if his promises don't feel true, I'm going to live like they are true. So I'm going to walk intimately. And then I'm going to just listen to him. Instead of saying, Lord, why is this happening to me? My question became, what does obedience look like here?

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Chris Kelly here on Keep the Faith with some contagious encouragement from Vincent van Gogh. There is nothing more truly artistic than to love people.

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1: My mother was partial to boys. 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And when my father passed away in 92, just before that, you know, we had a big talk and he said, your mom's always loved you, and she may not have showed it, but I think if you sit and think about it, you will realize that she is awesome. And I gave up my grudge against her, and we became like two sisters.

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The prisoner that it really frees is you.

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7: 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You know, it's a great day for me as a Christian, too, celebrating the resurrection of Jesus Christ. 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

0: Hello, everyone. My name is Barry Sharp, and together with Bill Wilms, thank you for joining us. We hope you'll be encouraged today as we meet with another outstanding athlete from the world of sport who enjoys a special relationship with the Lord Jesus Christ.
1: We've been so wonderfully blessed over the last number of months, Barry, to have so many different athletes and coaches as our guests on our program. And it really is a distinct pleasure at this time to welcome from the field of soccer, Graham Roxborough, who is the head coach at the Trinity Western University women's soccer team. Graham, thank you so much for taking time to join us.
2: Yeah, my pleasure. Thanks for having me on.
1: Well, it's been a hectic couple years for you. You always seem to produce those winning teams out of Trinity Western University. You were named CIS 2011 Coach of the Year. First of all, for our listeners that might not be too sure exactly what it is that the Trinity Western University soccer team plays in, CIS means what?
2: Canadian Inter-University Sport, and really it's the top level of amateur sport in Canada, and obviously the top level of university sport in Canada.
1: Obviously, you've been extremely successful at the women's level, and something that I know I've always been interested in is the difference in the athlete when you deal with a women's soccer player versus a men's soccer player. What are some of the challenges facing you in that area?
2: I mean, there are some distinct differences. Obviously, working with, you know, players that aspire to be the best they can be and possibly have, whether it's professional careers or national team careers, you're working with, you know, some of the best young talent in Canada. So that's always a challenge, both to continue to give them the vision of where they could go, but also, you know, sometimes people say, well, the girls don't have as big of egos, but that's not necessarily true. I think the differences are, you know, you need to be a lot more interested and in tune with a relationship with each of your players and learning how each player specifically, you know, deals with pressure or deals with identity or deals with overcoming obstacles and so forth. Because in some ways, coaching the guys' team, you're a little less worried about emotions and feelings, although I think even that's changed over time. But a lot of people would say that's one of the major differences, is being aware of where these female athletes are at and, you know, where their, you know, self perspective is, and how do you help manage that player coach relationship probably a little bit more intricately than maybe you do with the male player.
1: Called you a couple of weeks ago and you were out on a recruiting trip, if I'm not mistaken, in Alberta. How big is recruiting at this level?
2: Yeah, I mean, so many people, you know, think coaching at a university level is the X's and O's and the strategy and the tactics, and for sure it's that, but I would say a large percentage is also on the recruiting side, because, you know, if you want to be successful, you've got to recruit, you know, very good talent. And certainly we at Trinity Western would say not only do we want to recruit the right players, but also because of the nature of our school and the Christian ethos, we want to recruit the right people. And so we want to, you know, be successful on and off the field. And we want to have a team that, you know, we're proud to say represents the school, represents our faith, and does a great job of showing both on the field we can win and we can be successful, but that we're going to be a little bit different than other programs. And so recruiting's massive for our program.
1: Graham, what are some of the aspirations as far as you personally are concerned? I know sometimes you get to the point where you kind of achieve a lot of the things you want to achieve, and yeah, you want to keep working at the program and keep it going, you know, being successful. You're a young man. What are the future aspirations in the soccer world for you?
2: It's a great question. I've had the chance now of winning multiple national championships, and so anytime a season starts out, every team's goal is to win a national championship or to win their last game. And so we'll always say, on the competitive side, winning and, you know, being the best team that we can be in that particular year is very important. So for me personally, it's, can we continue to steer a program that has on-field success? Last couple of years, I've had the privilege of coaching, you know, some of the better players in Canada as we've represented Canada at the World University Games. So that's been kind of that next level of international competition. So that's been really fun to experience. People often ask, how long are you going to stay at Trinity before you move on to something maybe more significant or larger in size? I think the answer to that is probably a long time before I leave Trinity, simply because my ambitions go way beyond just the playing field. I often say I get a front row seat of watching God put his fingerprints on the lives of these young athletes and watching them shape and develop into, you know, not just great players that are successful, but people that can then go on and have an influence in other people's lives. So I'd say my ambitions are very much on the line of staying at Trinity and having an impact on players' lives for years to come.
0: Graham, you've had 17 years of sports ministry.
2: Yeah.
0: Can you explain that?
2: Well, I mean, after graduating from university, where I had my own ambitions as a player, I wanted to go back to England. I grew up in England. I wanted to play professionally. And, you know, in some ways, I probably could have gone back and maybe played at what we would understand a minor league level or, you know, maybe not the elite level. I just had this passion to combine my love for Jesus, my faith in, you know, integrating faith and sport. And so I actually got connected, long story short, but I went on an overseas trip using sport to impact lives and care for people and share the good news that, you know, Jesus has brought into my life with Athletes in Action. And so I have had a dual role for many years of working with Athletes in Action. And then I get to put that into practice literally by not an athlete anymore, but being a coach in action and seeing that kind of multiply itself out through some of the players I coach.
1: Again, it's just a pleasure having you with us, but we would like to have you share your own personal story. Our program is called The Christian Athlete, My Story. We know that, you know, we can all share our faith, but take us back to the point where Graham said, you know what, I'm turning to Christ as my Savior.
2: Yeah, I mean, my story is, you know, it takes me back to when I was just starting to enter those teenage years. I grew up in a family. Dad was a pastor. So I had great, you know, appreciation for some of the Christian roots that I came from. And, you know, I always went to churches that were fairly lively and exciting. And so I was probably one of those pastor's kids that wanted to be a part of that. And yet as I began to, we moved to England when I was 10. And as I began to fall in love with the sport of soccer and have my dreams and ambitions, like most young kids, of being the next greatest, you know, probably I wrestled with, is this something my parents are asking me to believe, or is this something that has become real in my life? And so I waded through that a little bit, particularly as, you know, my family had moved to England. So I'm not an only child, but my brother and sister were old enough to live back in North America. So as a young, soon-to-be teenage boy, I was kind of the only kid at home and just began to question, do I really believe this? And really my faith or coming to faith experience was, Dad was a pastor of a very prominent church in England and hosted a man named Louis Palau at our church. He spoke that evening, but before he did, he came to my house for a Sunday lunch. And I remember my dad saying, hey, don't take off so quickly, but sit and listen to this guy. He's a very influential person in different parts of the world. So I did. And then I went that evening and listened to Louis Palau unpack the Christian story. But for some reason, I'd heard it all before, but for some reason there was a tug at my heart that evening, which caused me to make a decision that said, I don't want to just believe this because mom and dad do. I actually want to discover what it means to have a relationship with Jesus. And so that evening, with open ears, I listened, and I actually walked forward just simply because I wanted to make a public display that said, okay, if God is real and his son Jesus really did come, not just to forgive us for our mistakes and the sins that we have, and, you know, as a young teenager, you can imagine I was starting to experience some of those, but more so what attracted me and excited me was the opportunity that this speaker said that Jesus doesn't want to just forgive you, but he also wants to purpose your life. And I resonated with that. I wanted my ambitions to be about not just me, but for him. And so I went forward that night and, as a teenage kid, said, yes, I want to accept Jesus. I know I need to be forgiven, but I want to have that real relationship in following him. And so I've tried since that time with great success sometimes and maybe not so great success other times, but I've tried to journey my life through the perspective of wanting to put him first and wanting to love him, whether that's in my coaching or in my parenting or in my being a husband. So, you know, I've tried very hard to integrate my love for Jesus in the things that I do.
1: You know, guys, I took a cab home yesterday, as a matter of fact, from Edmonton, and the driver was of another faith, and I started talking about Jesus. He said he'd heard about Jesus, but here was a man who said he never heard, never in his life did he hear that Jesus Christ died for the sins of the world.
2: Right.
1: That's an amazing message that some people aren't hearing.
2: Well, for sure, and I mean, for me, again, because of the impact that, you know, Jesus had personally in my life and in the experiences that I've had growing up, I've always said, whatever I do, whether that's in coaching or whether that's in taking teams overseas or in the relationships you mentioned, even in a casual conversation in a cab, I've always said, if Jesus has made that big of a difference in my life and caused that much forgiveness and fulfillment mm-hmm. in my life, mm-hmm. then I want whatever I do to be about giving honor back to him, but also introducing others to him. You know, my dad once coined the phrase, I'm just a beggar showing other beggars where they found the bread. And in reality, I'm somebody that has experienced that there's great joy and life and love that gets fulfilled in my relationship and walk with God. And I want to introduce him to others.
0: Graham, one of the things that we do in our program is offer our guests an opportunity to perhaps lead others to the Lord. Those that might be asking questions, those that may feel that they've got some troubles and how can I overcome them and just what is this Jesus thing? Can you perhaps lead in prayer now at this time those who might have this concern about where are they going, what's it all about? What would you say to them? And would you lead them in prayer?
2: Yeah, am I okay to maybe say a couple things and then lead them in
0: absolutely.
2: A prayer?
0: Absolutely.
2: This happens quite regularly, in fairness, because not all the players that are part of our program, you know, would claim to be followers of Jesus or would be very open to the fact that they have questions and they're not sure where they're at spiritually. Even as late as last May, we took our team on kind of a sports missions trip, and I got to have some great conversations with girls that don't know much about faith or what that really looks like. And the opportunity for me to say, well, here's why I chose to not only ask Jesus to be my Savior, but also to be my leader. Mm-hmm. And you could just see the wheels spinning in their minds as they said, yeah, there's something to what he's saying. And they've begun to discover that themselves. And so I would just simply encourage them to constantly think about where is Jesus in relationship to them. And you know, the opportunity that he invites them into a relationship where, yeah, they can be forgiven for their sins, but they can also begin to live their life from a different perspective where he's leading them and he's giving them a sense of purpose and a sense of ambition. So that, those are probably the biggest two words that I've said to a lot of people. To be a follower of Jesus, you need to be able to say, yes, I want to surrender because I need your forgiveness, but I also want to surrender in a very healthy way to say, help me by leading me and giving me that purpose and fulfillment in my life. So I would just simply pray and pray with, and I've had the privilege of praying with a number of players and other coaches, and would simply pray by this. Lord Jesus, thank you for the love that you demonstrated us by dying on the cross. And I want to receive you and your forgiveness and the gift of life right now. And that you would come in and change my heart and allow me to surrender my heart to you. But also I want to ask, Lord Jesus, not only as you forgive me, but that you would begin to be my leader and that I would devote my life to following you. And thank you that you love me beyond anything I could ever imagine. And so I invite you right now to come and do that. Forgive me for my sins and begin to lead my life in a way that pleases you. Amen.
0: Graham Rochberg, it's a delight to have met you. Thank you for all you do.
2: Yeah, thanks so much for the privilege of sharing.
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1: Our mighty overcomer, the root of David. The lion, the mighty lion. 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

0: I will give thanks to you, O Lord, among the peoples. 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

0: I will give thanks to you, O Lord, among the peoples. 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
5: Acts chapter 8 says that Simon, who was once a sorcerer, also believed the gospel that Philip preached in Samaria. But was he really saved? Did he have an actual conversion, or was he only saying he believed? Well, stay with us and find out.

0: This is the Question and Answer Program with Dr. J. Vernon McGee, a ministry of the Through the Bible Radio Network. We begin today's program with a question from a listener in Charleston, West Virginia, who writes, "Could you please explain why you left the Presbyterian Church U.S.? I would be interested to know."
1: Now, at that time, I gave a message when I was pastor of the Church of the Open Door. I preached one Sunday night on the subject, why I left the Presbyterian Church. And there were 4,000 people present that night, and I'm confident most of them were Presbyterians. And I did not attempt to speak in a belligerent manner. I just stated forthrightly the reasons that I had for leaving the Presbyterian Church. In the meantime, I had become pastor of an independent church, the Church of the Open Door in downtown Los Angeles. Now, there was no big sacrifice on my part. In fact, some of the extreme fundamentalists, one man put in his magazine that I would not leave the Presbyterian Church, he was sure, because I'd give up a big pension. Well, may I say to you that that never even entered into my decision at all, because at that time it never was a great big pension. I made really no sacrifice at all. I was pastor of, actually at that time, probably the largest church in this area, so the Presbyterian Church had nothing to offer me. However, they did offer me this. I was also teaching at the Bible Institute of Los Angeles, and the committee said to me that they insisted that I desist teaching there, and that if I wanted to return to a Presbyterian church, they would see that I got a good church. I mean, they were very nice about it, you know. But I told them that I was going to leave, that I'd made up my mind to withdraw. And my reasons were several, and I can't mention them all, but I can mention, I think, two or three of them to you. Number one was because of the intrusion of liberalism into the denomination, and the trend was in that direction. It was definitely going liberal, and of course, everything since then has indicated that. And they have made several decisions in which they have lost the support of a great many right-thinking people. And when they had the homosexual issue up, believe me, they got cold feet is the reason they didn't pass that. It's not because apparently the liberal majority wanted it, but they felt like they'd probably have to close down their mission department because they were getting a lot of flack that was flying about the fact that there were many that were ready to withdraw because of that. Well, that's the number one reason. And the number two reason is that no longer could a man who held my viewpoints as a fundamentalist, no longer could he function in the denomination. I was withheld from committees. I was never given any opportunity to serve at all because of my position. I found myself, you can talk about how broad-minded the liberal is, but I lived with him a long time. He's not broad-minded. The biggest bigot in the world that I have ever met are liberals, and they boast of being liberal. And believe me, when they got control of the denomination, they really put us fundamentalists down. And I saw I had no future at all. And number three, I found out I was being an example to young men. And in fact, this is the thing that I'd hear. Well, Dr. McGee is in the Presbyterian Church, and I don't see why I can't study for the ministry in the Presbyterian Church. But of course, if they had come along when I did, they would have had the freedom that I did have. But I made the statement that no young man entering that denomination's ministry could any longer be a pastor of a church unless he supported a liberal Christian education program and accepted the liberal literature. And I did not want my influence to be that way. Now, those are three of the reasons, and I think they're good and sufficient reasons, of why I withdrew from the church. I did not make a fight of it. I was not unfrocked. I just withdrew. And I didn't feel like, and have never felt, that I should go out with my boxing gloves on fighting this issue. I'm not called to do that. A man in the denomination who spent all of his life just fighting, always bringing up motions, bringing up issues of trying to stave off the intrusion of liberalism. Well, he didn't succeed, and he told me before he died, he said, I feel like I've wasted a great deal of my ministry in fighting a losing battle. Well, I didn't want to fight a losing battle. I want to be on the winning side, on the Lord's side. So I thank God that I took the step that I did. And I've never regretted one moment, not for one moment. And I would not go back into the denomination for anything in the world. I can assure you that. It's too good to be on the outside.
0: Our next question comes to us from Camden, New Jersey. The listener writes, could you explain the differences between the temple and the synagogue?
1: Well, when the children of Israel were in the land of Israel, they built a temple under Solomon. And that was the place of worship. In fact, long before the temple was built and before they were even in the land, in the Mosaic system, God said that wherever they were, that the males were to go up to Jerusalem three times a year. That was at Passover and Tabernacles and also Pentecost. Those were the three feasts that they were always to attend. They could mess other things, but not those three. Well, they came up to the temple to worship. Now, when Nebuchadnezzar came in about 590, before he destroyed the temple, and then the children of Israel taken into captivity, they had no temple. So what are they going to do? Well, it was during that period that synagogues arose. And a synagogue means it's just where people gather together, where they come together. And so the synagogue arose, and it became the place of worship. And actually, after the destruction of Herod's temple in 70 AD, the children of Israel have had really no central place of worship under the Mosaic system. And as a result, synagogues have sprung up all over the world wherever Jews live. And that is actually the difference.
0: We now turn to a question from a listener in Amarillo, Texas. She writes, why did the Israelites cry out for meat to eat when they had all of their sheep and cattle?
1: May I say to you that you will recall that at the time that Noah took two of each living thing, came to him on the ark, and he didn't take them, they just came to him. In time of great danger, animals come down where men are. I've been up at Yosemite in the wintertime here, and when there's snow up in the mountains, you see the deer down there in the valley. And actually, you can get very close to them because that takes place. Now, what happened here was that the animals came to Noah, but it also said that he took seven of the clean animals. Why did he take seven? So he'd have certain animals for sacrifice. Now, the children of Israel are going through the wilderness. I have a notion they were losing animals as they went through the wilderness. That would be reasonable to expect that. And they did keep animals for sacrifice. But beyond that, they would not decimate their flocks because I don't think they had that many sheep or that many cattle for the simple reason that you must understand that each family would want at least two, a male and a female, in order to start breeding a herd of cattle, flock of sheep, and that sort of thing. So again, You have a very practical question, and to me, there's a very practical answer to it, that they had every reason, very frankly, not to eat their animals. And that was, of course, I'm sure, a requirement that they were not to do that.
0: We now turn to a question that comes from a listener in Albany, New York. She writes, Jesus speaks about his suffering and death, and at the same time, he speaks about his resurrection after 3 days. Could you please explain what Old Testament scriptures were fulfilled when Jesus was raised to life on the third day?
1: Well, if you are anxious to find the third day, I don't think you will find that mentioned, but you will find that there is a prophecy of his resurrection. And I'll turn to it. It's in the 16th Psalm, and it's one of the Psalms of David. And let me begin reading at verse 8. He says, I've set the Lord always before me, because he's at my right hand, I shall not be moved. Therefore my heart is glad, and my glory rejoiceth. My flesh also shall rest in hope. Now, on the day of Pentecost, when Simon Peter preached his sermon on that day, he used that scripture for the resurrection of Christ. And in Acts 2:29, he says, Men and brethren, let me freely speak unto you of the patriarch David, that he's both dead and buried, and his sepulcher is with us unto this day. Therefore, being a prophet, and knowing that God had sworn with an oath that of the fruit of his loins, according to the flesh, he would raise up Christ to sit on his throne, he seeing this before spake of the resurrection of Christ, that his soul was not left in hell or Hades, neither his flesh did see corruption. Now, Peter interprets that as a prophecy of the resurrection. Now, Isaiah had something to say in the 25th chapter about he'll swallow up death and victory, and Paul interprets that in the 15th chapter, 1 Corinthians, and he quotes it in connection with the resurrection of believers in the church, which began with the resurrection of Christ, because he says, Christ the first fruits, afterward they. Now you have many types of resurrection in the Old Testament. One of the most notable, of course, is the time that Aaron put his rod, you remember, along with the other representatives of the 12 tribes of Israel, in the holy place, and his was the only one that came to life. And the badge of his priesthood and his authority was on that rod that came to life. Now, that's a type of the Lord Jesus. He's declared to be the Son of God with power, according to the Spirit of wholeness, by his resurrection from the dead. And he was not a priest when he was here on earth. It's a priest after his resurrection. Now you have, actually, and I'm not going to read, it's the 17th chapter of the book of Numbers that tells about that. Then you have many types of the resurrection on the third day. We're told that when Abraham offered his son. Now he didn't actually kill him, but when God told him, he says, you get down to the mount at Moriah, and Abraham went there. Then we're told in Genesis 22:4,

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1: Our Sunday school class was studying in Acts chapter 8. In verse 13, it mentions that Simon himself also believed. Yet in your book on Acts, you state that Simon was not a true believer. This caused quite a discussion in our class. Could you please explain your position?
2: I think that we probably ought to turn to that 8th chapter of the book of Acts and look at several things that are there. We have the ministry, actually, of Philip, who was a deacon and was mightily used of God in going into Samaria. And we have here that record, and I think probably I should read this to get it before us in order that we might get the total picture. Verse 9 is where I begin. But there was a certain man called Simon, which before time in the same city used sorcery and bewitched the people of Samaria, giving out that himself was some great one, to whom they all gave heed, from the least to the greatest, saying, "This man is the great power of God." And to him they had had regard, because that of a long time he had bewitched them with sorceries. But when they believed Philip, preaching the things concerning the kingdom of God and the name of Jesus Christ, they were baptized, both men and women. Then Simon himself believed also, and when he was baptized, he continued with Philip and wondered, beholding the miracles and signs which were done. Now when the apostles, which were at Jerusalem, heard that Samaria had received the word of God, they sent unto them Peter and John, who, when they were come down, prayed for them that they might receive the Holy Spirit. For as yet he was fallen upon none of them, only they were baptized in the name of the Lord Jesus. Then laid they their hands on them, and they received the Holy Spirit. Now, they here, of course, are the apostles that came down, Peter and John. And then verse 18, and I'm continue reading, and when Simon saw that through laying on of the apostles' hands the Holy Spirit was given, he offered them money, saying, "Give me also this power, that on whomsoever I lay hands, he may receive the Holy Spirit." But Peter said unto him, "Thy money perish with thee, because thou hast thought that the gift of God may be purchased with money. Thou hast neither part nor lot in this matter, for thy heart is not right in the sight of God." And then he says to him, "Repent therefore of this thy wickedness, and pray God, if perhaps the thought of thine heart may be forgiven thee. For I perceive that thou art in the gall of bitterness and in the bond of iniquity." Then answered Simon and said, "Pray ye to the Lord for me, that none of these things which ye have spoken come upon me." And they, when they had testified and preached the word of the Lord, returned to Jerusalem and preached the gospel in many villages of the Samaritans. Now, there are several things here that when we went over it, that we could not go into in a great deal of detail. And very candidly, the question that seemed to disturb your class, I think, is so clearly answered here. It says that he believed after the others that were there believed, and he did not receive the Holy Spirit. None of them did there, and I'll mention that in just a moment and the reason why. And then when the apostles came down and he saw what was taking place, he wanted to buy that gift. In other words, he has been a religious racketeer, if you please, and he thinks this can be bought with money. And the apostles immediately, Peter put his finger right on the thing that was wrong and said to him, "Your heart is not..."

0: not right. And he told him to repent. He says, I perceive you in the gall of bitterness and the bond of iniquity. Now, I can't think of language, friends, that describes an unsaved person more. And I judge from the record here, it doesn't say he believed after this and trusted Christ and received the Holy Spirit. I take it that he was not saved at all. I have to assume that from the record that is given here. And now let me say that the reason that the apostles came down and the reason they didn't receive the Holy Spirit under the preaching of Philip, and I think this is important to understand all of this here, and it may help with the problem that you've mentioned. Why was it essential for the apostles to come down, and why didn't they receive the Holy Spirit? Well, you have actually three records of the apostles being present when the Holy Spirit came upon those that believed. That's on the day of Pentecost. That was in the home of Cornelius. And we have it here in this 8th chapter among the Samaritans. Now, you remember the Lord Jesus said that when the gospel goes out, it's to be preached first in Jerusalem, Judea, Samaria. Don't bypass Samaria, and then the ends of the earth. Now, the gospel has gone to the Jew and at Jerusalem, and the Holy Spirit has come. There's a church there. Now, Samaria and Jerusalem were at great odds. The woman at the well, you remember, called attention to that. She said to Jesus, some say we're to worship God in this mountain. Some think that we ought to go down to Jerusalem. Tell me, where's the place to worship? You see, there was a big difference there. Now, if under the preaching of Philip here at the very beginning, you would soon have a Samaritan church that would be divorced from Jerusalem church. They divided, of course, later on, soon enough, and believe me, the Church of Jesus Christ is certainly fractured today in its different segments throughout the world. But here at the very beginning, it would have been tragic indeed. So the Holy Spirit didn't come until the apostles came down. That is to show that Jerusalem and Samaria now are in agreement. That's the reason it was withheld under the preaching of Philip, although these people had trusted Christ. But Paul was able to say later, if any man have not the Spirit of Christ, he's none of his. But now that the apostles have come, they identify themselves with this so that you can't say now that there's a difference between the Jerusalem church and the church in Samaria. They're the same, because here come the apostles. And then it was an apostle that first went to a Gentile. It was an apostle, Apostle Paul, that went throughout the Roman Empire, you see. And now that gives credence and authority to this gospel that was being preached. Now, this fellow Simon was on the sidelines, saw all this. He saw the people believing and were baptized. He joined in, you know. He's not going to fight City Hall. He's going to join City Hall. So he joins with them. He's not converted. And you have that same situation today in our churches. People join churches for many different reasons. I think I can say this. The man that was a former senator from Georgia, I was in school with one of his brothers, and he was studying for the ministry. And he said that another brother, when he graduated from one of the outstanding law schools in the North, they were talked to about practical things. And one of the things said to them was this: when you go to a town and hang out your shingle and begin as an attorney, be sure and go join the church. Now, it doesn't make any difference who you see there, but it'll make a whole lot of difference who sees you there. You see, it has nothing in the world to do with being converted. Now, that is Simon's condition exactly. He was not converted, and there's a question of whether he ever was. I think the record makes it clear that this man probably never was converted. Now, I've spent time with that because here's a Sunday school class, and my book has not cleared it up for them, and I hope what I've said today has been just a little helpful.
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work is no stroll through the garden. Anyone engaged in ministry will encounter an uphill journey. 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Today on Insight for Living, Chuck Swindoll teaches from Isaiah chapter 6, where the prophet received his calling. Immediately, Isaiah sensed his inadequacy. He wanted to quit. But whether you're engaged in full-time missions or another profession, we can all glean insight on both the challenge and the reward of following God's call. Chuck titled his message, Strengthening Your Grip on Missions.

0: 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A reminder that these shows continue to air because of your support. 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
3: Good morning. I'm Reverend Jeremy Vanderlei, pastor of Cornerstone United Reformed Church in Edmonton. Our congregation is the sponsor of the Renewing Your Mind program. We want to make known the wonderful teaching of God's Word. During the Protestant Reformation of the 16th century, God restored the Bible to its proper place in the Church of Christ as the supreme authority for what we are to believe and how we are to live. The Bible teaches us of our true condition before God. We have fallen from the devotion, obedience, and worship that we owe Him. The Bible also exposes our self-centeredness, and it holds before us the certainty of God's righteous judgment against sin. But it doesn't leave us there. It points us to the way of salvation. This salvation is not achieved by human effort. It is not by good works or devotion that people are restored to God. It is only by the free and undeserved gift of God through Jesus Christ, received by faith alone. From beginning to end, the Bible declares God's way of forgiveness, peace, and righteousness through the achievements of His beloved Son, Jesus Christ. Only Christ's obedience, suffering, dying, rising again, and continuing mediation secures our restoration to God and eternal life. Welcome to Renewing Your Mind. 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I'm Reverend Jeremy Vanderlei, pastor of Cornerstone United Reformed Church of Edmonton, sponsor of the Renewing Your Mind program. 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Our church is a member of the United Reformed Churches in North America. There are over 130 URC congregations in Canada and the U.S., with 9 in Alberta. More information about the United Reformed Churches is also on our website if you have follow-up questions about what you hear. If you would like more information on Cornerstone United Reformed Church of Edmonton, please call 780-487-7189. We also invite you to worship with us each Sunday at 10 a.m. and 4 p.m. Our church building is located at 11610 95A Street in Edmonton, and we'd love to see you there.
4: Repentance, the word in the New Testament, is the word metanoia, which literally means a changing of the mind. 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
5: 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The message you're about to hear is from R.C. 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Well, today, Dr. Sproul will consider what it means to think biblically about forgiveness. 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
4: 30 years ago, when my daughter was just a little girl, I was working on the staff of a church in Cincinnati, and every year we had a special week of services that we called the annual preaching service. mission. And this was somewhat unusual for a Presbyterian church that we would have a heavy emphasis for 1 week on evangelism. And in fact, every year we even during this week would have altar calls in the church, which was also unheard of in such circles. And we would bring in a visiting preacher, and I had to participate and assist in the worship service on this particular evening. And there was a children's program that went on simultaneously in a different part of the church. And I took my little girl that evening and put her into the children's program. And then I went over to the church office and prepared for the worship service. Well, that night the church was packed, a couple of thousand people there. And at the end of the sermon, I was standing at the front of the chancel, and I looked out and I saw these people coming down the aisles to the front of the church, and to my utter astonishment, numbered among them was my little daughter. And I thought, oh no, she's too young to be involved in this sort of thing because she can't possibly understand what this is all about. But nevertheless, she came down, she made her profession of faith. And after the service, I was driving her home. And I said, honey, what made you want to come forward during that part of this worship service? And she said, Dad, I don't know. She said, I just couldn't sit still. I had to go up there. It just was like something was pulling me and drawing me, and I just had to go. And I said, well, how do you feel now? And she said, oh, Dad, she says, I feel so clean. She said, I feel just like a brand new baby. And I thought, well, maybe she does understand what it's all about, because the experience that she had, even as a young girl, was an experience of the forgiveness of God. And I related to that in my own daughter's life, because my conversion experience was very similar. My conversion to Christ came when I was alone in my room, when I was on my knees in front of my bed, and I begged God for his mercy, and I was overwhelmed with a sense of complete pardon and forgiveness. And I wanted to go out of that room and run down the street and shout, and I felt like I'd crawl over glass to tell anybody I could about the greatness of the mercy of God. Because what our salvation is about is forgiveness. And the only answer that I know of to real guilt is real forgiveness. The only answer to objective guilt is objective forgiveness. Now, just as we saw the confusion that may exist between subjective guilt feelings as distinguished from the objective reality of actual guilt, so we have the same kind of confusion between objective forgiveness and feelings of forgiveness, which are the subjective side of forgiveness. And sometimes they are not always in agreement with each other. That is, sometimes we cannot be forgiven even though we feel forgiven, or we can actually be forgiven and still not feel forgiven. My favorite illustration of that is another woman who came to me in the church on one occasion. And she was all distressed, and she was struggling with her guilt, and she told me about what she had done. And she said, and Dr. Sproul, you're a theologian, and I need to find an answer to what I can do with my problem. She said, I'm guilty, and she confessed her sins and all of that stuff. And I said, well, what have you done? And she said, well, I've asked God 10 times to forgive me of this sin, and I'm still not forgiven. What can I do? And she was looking for me to give her some profound theological insight that she couldn't get anywhere else. And I said, well, what I think you need to do is to get down on your knees and ask God to forgive you. She says, but I've already done that 10 times. I said, I'm not asking you to ask God to forgive you for that sin that you've requested forgiveness for 10 times. I want you to get down on your knees and ask God to forgive you for your arrogance. What? She said, she's angry. She said, arrogance? What arrogance? She said, I've been the model of humility. I have been on my face before God day and night, pleading with him to forgive me for this sin. I said, and how many times have you done it? She said, 10 times. And I said, and what is it that God says? Does not God say that if you confess your sins, he is faithful and just to forgive you your sins and to cleanse you of all unrighteousness? I said, does God say that? She said, yes. I said, did you confess your sin? Yes. She said, but I don't feel forgiven. I said, that's the problem. I said, you only have to confess your sin once to God. If you are honest and sincere in your confession, God promises absolutely to forgive you and to cleanse you from all unrighteousness. Why I'm asking you to go back on your knees is for refusing to believe the promise of God when he has given you his commitment and his word to forgive you. I'm asking you to ask God to forgive you for having your sense of forgiveness rest upon your feelings rather than upon the integrity of his word. Don't you see that you've cast a shadow on God's integrity based on your feelings? I hope that you will experience the joy of the feeling of forgiveness. But the actual state of forgiveness really has nothing to do with how you feel about it. Just like before the law of God, you're either guilty or you're not guilty. So in terms of the presence of God, you are either forgiven or you're not forgiven. And so we need to cut through the confusion and come to an understanding of what real and authentic forgiveness looks like. Now, I don't usually depend upon clever devices of alliteration to outline or structure my speeches or my messages. Some people are very good at that. I don't normally practice it. But today I'm going to depart from my normal procedure and give the five R's of forgiveness. The five R's. You've heard of the three R's, reading, writing, and arithmetic. I'm going to give you the five R's that had to do with forgiveness. I'll mention them all at once first, and then we'll look at them seriatim. First of all, the first R is repentance. The second R is remission. The third R is restitution. And the fourth R is reconciliation. And the fifth R is restoration. The five R's: repentance, remission, restitution, reconciliation, and restoration. These are all intimate parts or aspects of actual forgiveness. The only cure for real guilt is real forgiveness, and the necessary requirement for real forgiveness is real repentance. There is no forgiveness before God without repentance. God does put a condition upon his forgiveness, and that is that we repent. Now, there's a host of confusion about this, not only with respect to our vertical relationship to God, but also with respect to our relationships with other people. Somehow the idea has permeated the Christian community that it is always the Christian's duty in every life situation to grant forgiveness to those who sin against us unilaterally and immediately, whether the people repent of their sins or not, that we are simply not allowed to withhold forgiveness from people. I don't know where people get that from the New Testament, except that our Lord, on certain occasions, did unilaterally pray for the forgiveness of his enemies without their repenting and before they're repenting, even on the cross, he said, "Father, forgive them, for they know not what they do." Now, we are certainly to emulate Christ in terms of our gracious attitude toward those who have violated us. And we must always stand ready to forgive at the drop of a hat. But the whole system of church discipline in the New Testament and the judgment at the gates of Israel in the Old

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1: Give those who repent of their sins against us. With the severe warnings that Jesus gives, if we refuse to forgive those who sin against us when they repent, how can we expect God to forgive us? We live by forgiveness, and we should be manifesting a spirit of forgiveness in response to the grace and tenderness of God. Well, what does repentance mean? Repentance means a godly sorrow for having broken the law of God, having violated the relationship with God, having violated our relationships with each other. And that is a true sorrow, and a sorrow that carries with it a desire and a resolve to turn away from that sin. It's not simply enough to acknowledge that I'm guilty, but I have to say, in my guilt, not only am I guilty, but I'm sorry, and oh God, please help me not to do that again. Now, obviously, we're told by Jesus that if your brother sins against you 7 times 70 and repents 7 times 70, what are you supposed to do? You're supposed to forgive 70 times 7, and that may be that you begin to wonder of the genuineness and sincerity of the person's repentance when they continue to commit the same sin. But that's the nature of sin, and that's the nature of sinners. All of us have been guilty in our lives of committing the same sin more than once. But when God forgives a sin, real forgiveness doesn't keep track, as we will see in a moment. Repentance, the word in the New Testament, is the word metanoia, which literally means a changing of the mind. Now, it's not just an intellectual conclusion that is different from a former conclusion, but suddenly I begin to see my sin for what it really is. And where before I was not bothered by it or I rationalized it, now I change my mind and I'm ready to acknowledge the reality of my guilt and to turn from my rationalizings and my attempts to deny the reality of my guilt. Now, when that condition is met, when true repentance, which involves an acknowledgement of your guilt, and a sorrow for your guilt, and a resolve to turn away from your guilt, that is followed by the remission of sins. Now, if we turn to the book of Isaiah, in the first chapter, at verse 18, we read these words, "Come now, and let us reason together, says the Lord. Though your sins are like scarlet, they shall be as white as snow. Though they are red like crimson, they shall be as wool." Here in the poetic expression of the prophet, we get the stark contrast between blood redness and pure whiteness. For with forgiveness and the remission of sin comes the cleansing of the soul by the pardon of God. What does David say? "Purge me with hyssop, and I will be clean. Wash me, and I will be as snow." And this is the promise of God. The term remission means to send away. The word mission means to send, missio. We have missiles, we have missives, we have missions, we have missionaries. All are involved in some kind of sending activity. Well, what we're talking about with the remission of sins is God's sending our sins away from us, where he says, "As far as the east is from the west, so far do I remove your transgressions from you." Isaiah in the temple, when the seraph came with the tongs to the altar, took

0: that hot coal and came and put it on the mouth of the prophet. The angel said to Isaiah, "Behold, your iniquity is forgiven and your sins have been taken away. They have been removed from us." That's what happens. And in the place of that burden of guilt comes the cleansing of God of the soul. That which I say, which was scarlet, now is white as snow. That which was crimson now becomes as wool. Now, we have a popular expression here about forgiving and forgetting. And the idea is that God forgets our sins. When he pronounces us forgiven, he forgets our sins. Now, we can have a very serious misunderstanding of that. It's not as though when we ask God to forgive us and he remits our sins and removes them from us and sends them away, that all of a sudden he has a memory lapse. And the great God of heaven, who is omniscient, suddenly can no longer remember that we ever sinned against him. That's not what happens. It's not that God forgets literally the information of the reality of my sin. But the point of the scripture here is that God remembers our sins against us no more. Now, a few moments ago, I talked about repeated forgiving to repeated offenses. And this is the other thing that we need to understand. When we forgive people, what do we mean by that? When somebody comes up to me and says, "I'm sorry, I did this and this and I violated you," and I'll say, "That's okay, forget it, I forgive you." What does that mean? We can be very cheap when we say that. "Yeah, it's okay, don't worry about it." There is no 70 times 7, really. Because once I forgive you of a transgression, if you do it again, it's as if it were the first time. Because I, by giving my forgiveness the first time, I have made a commitment not to remember that transgression against you again. It's not that I forget it, I know it happened, but when the second time comes around, I can't say that's two. It's one, because it's a new relationship. And that's what we need to learn in the discipline of our granting forgiveness to other people. That when we say that we forgive people, our yea needs to be yea and our nay needs to be nay. The ministry of the gospel is called in the New Testament the ministry of reconciliation. And the chief person to whom we are reconciled is God himself. And that vertical model of reconciliation is to mirror and reflect the way we're supposed to seek reconciliation on the horizontal level with human relationships. I know that every person has broken relationships. I've had broken relationships. Broken relationships that pain me deeply. Some, I can think of times in my life where I've had broken relationships with people that were wonderfully and marvelously restored. I also can remember times of having broken relationships with people who were never restored and probably never will be restored. And that's a failure. There's something seriously wrong. Sometimes you can do everything you know how to seek reconciliation and never achieve it. Can't be found. It can't be done. But we are to seek reconciliation. Now, reconciliation, the one necessary requirement for reconciliation is estrangement. People who aren't estranged don't need to be reconciled. So the prior condition that requires reconciliation is estrangement. And that's one of the problems we have in our culture with God. People don't really believe that they're estranged from God. People don't really believe that they're at enmity of God, but if you have sinned against God and have never repented before God, you are God's enemy. You are in a posture of hostility and estrangement toward the living God. And the only way you can be reconciled to that God is through coming to the mediator who is Christ and repenting of your sin. God stands ready to reconcile with you no matter what you've done in your life. But he will not be reconciled with you without repentance. But the good news is, when you repent, he reconciles. He enters into a whole new relationship with you. And at an earthly level, when that happens, when relationships have been broken and then they are brought together again, it's a magnificent, magnificent thing. That's why we have the fifth R, which is restoration. That's the benefit of forgiveness. That's the benefit of repentance. David can say, "Restore to me the joy of my salvation." And the restoration of a child of God to God is the subject of which the angels dance. We remember the prodigal son and of the great story of the restoration of that young man with his father. In a very real sense, that's our story in terms of our relationship with God. But it's not only our relationship with God. We can have the restoration of marriages, of friendships, of other relationships in our community because of the power of forgiveness. In fact, what the whole gospel is all about ultimately is cosmic restoration. The new heaven and the new earth brought about through the work of one who came to reconcile all things to himself. That's why forgiveness, its reality, its objective character, is at the very heart of the Christian faith.
1: Amen. We forgive much because we've been forgiven much. You've been listening to R.C. Sproul, who's been helping us explore the topic of forgiveness, what it is and what it is not. This is from his teaching series, Dealing with Difficult Problems. 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Well, it was a privilege to see so many of you at our Ligonier National Conference back in April. Our theme was Crucial Questions. I hope you'll join us next week as we feature messages from that conference from teachers including Derek Thomas, W. Robert Godfrey, and Michael Reeves. That's beginning Monday here on Renewing Your Mind.

0: The teachings of Renewing Your Mind confront today's church with the need for reformation. God's Word must be restored to its central place. God's worship must be purified and redirected to His glory. His way of salvation through His crucified Son must be constantly and boldly preached as the only hope for sinners. God's grace and saving power and love must be proclaimed. Upon this foundation, Christians must pursue a life and commitment to everything God teaches in the Bible. True reformation of church can only take place through teaching sound doctrine. One way we do this is by use of a summary of the faith called the Heidelberg Catechism. This catechism has been used by thousands of Reformed churches since the Protestant Reformation. Teaching the questions and answers found in the catechism is how we strive to ensure that all the main themes of the Bible are regularly explained. They are also used to teach our children at midweek classes. You will find the Heidelberg Catechism on our website at cornerstoneurcedmonton.com. We hope you enjoyed the Renewing Your Mind program. 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If you have questions or comments, call us at 780-487-7189 or contact us through our website, cornerstoneurcedmonton.com. There you can read our doctrinal standards in the URC Church Order. 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We also invite you to worship with us today at 10 a.m. and 4 p.m. We have what is often called a traditional worship service. Our worship is quite simple, with a focus on preaching, congregational singing, and prayer. We want you to know that you are welcome among us. This is Reverend Jeremy Vanderlei wishing you a blessed Lord's Day.
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0: Welcome to the Voice of Hope, a Bible teaching program produced by Heralds of Hope. I'm your host, Anthony High. In this episode, we continue our study through the book of Revelation. Some time ago, I stopped at a fast food restaurant to get a bite to eat. After giving my order to the cashier, I pulled my wallet out to get the cash to pay him and awaited to hear the final amount, but all I heard was some mumbling. I looked up, somewhat confused, and realized that the cashier didn't want to say the amount. I had to look at the register readout to see how much I owed, but after I saw the number, I realized what his problem was. My bill was $6.66. Yeah, I know, it was a while ago. And his only comment was, "What a number." Now, why did this number make the cashier uncomfortable? And why is it used as a demonic symbol? Does it have any meaning for us? Before we get into today's teaching, we at Heralds of Hope take this opportunity to thank you for the amazing support in our summer double match fundraiser. You have been more than generous in supporting the under-sponsored broadcasts that we do. If you would still like to contribute, you may do so by going to heraldsofhope.org/give. Now, join us as J. Mark Horst teaches from Revelation chapter 13, verses 11 to 18. Let's open God's Word together.
1: Have you ever tried to imagine a world without law enforcement? You know, in our world today, there are some who call for the abolition of the police. What would that really be like? Because of the sin that resides in men's hearts, it would be pure chaos. It would be the law of the jungle. It would be mob rule. And so, as long as sinful humans remain on the earth, we're going to need law enforcement. In Romans chapter 13, the Holy Spirit inspired Paul to write these words, "Let every soul be subject to the governing authorities, for there is no authority except from God, and the authorities that exist are appointed by God. Therefore, whoever resists the authority resists the ordinance of God, and those who resist will bring judgment on themselves." Since God is the source of all authority, those who resist authority, as well as those who abuse their authority, will ultimately give an account to Him. Now, in the closing verses of Revelation chapter 13, we're introduced to a figure that I am calling Satan's enforcer. He will arise from the earth during those final 3.5 years of the Great Tribulation, and as we'll see in our text today, he wields tremendous power over the people who are on the earth at that time. So let's take time now to read the text, Revelation chapter 13, beginning with verse 11. And as I read this text, I urge you to look for words like this: made, caused, exercised, performed, etc. These all derive from the same Greek word, and they will provide clues for us about the abilities of this beast or this creature. So here is the Word of God. "Then I saw another beast coming up out of the earth, and he had two horns like a lamb, and spoke like a dragon. And he exercises all the authority of the first beast in his presence, and causes the earth and those who dwell in it to worship the first beast, whose deadly wound was healed. He performs great signs, so that he even makes fire come down from heaven on the earth in the sight of men. And he deceives those who dwell on the earth by those signs which he was granted to do in the sight of the beast, telling those who dwell on the earth to make an image to the beast who was wounded by the sword and lived. He was granted power to give breath to the image of the beast, that the image of the beast should both speak and cause as many as would not worship the image of the beast to be killed. He causes all, both small and great, rich and poor, free and slave, to receive a mark on their right hand or on their foreheads, and that no one may buy or sell except the one who has the mark, or the name of the beast, or the number of his name. Here is wisdom. Let him who has understanding calculate the number of the beast, for it is the number of a man. His number is 666. 6. In this text, the beast from the earth is Satan's enforcer, as I said. We will explore the areas where he enforces the Antichrist's will, and also how that enforcement will affect those who are living on the earth at that time. The first area of his enforcement will be political power. Did you notice John's description? He sees another beast or creature coming up out of the earth. Now, in the ancient world, the earth was less mysterious and less foreboding than the sea. The sea was a mysterious, mythical place. So his rising from the earth suggests that he will appear to be subtler, gentler, and maybe less terrifying than the Antichrist. Some commentators see his connection to the earth as an emphasis on his humanity. And then there's the word another. It signifies that this second beast is of the same kind as the first one. Remember, the first beast, we learned that he is the Antichrist. He came up out of the sea. And so these creatures differ in how they enter the scene in John's vision, but they share similar origins and similar power. Revelation chapter 16 and verse 13 refers to this beast by the name the false prophet. And I saw three unclean spirits like frogs coming out of the mouth of the dragon, out of the mouth of the beast, and out of the mouth of the false prophet. And so you have here the unholy trinity. And as you can see, they work together. The appearance of this second beast is unique. He has only two horns instead of 10, like the first beast, like the Antichrist. And the description of his horns as being like that of a young lamb seem to suggest some kind of a religious connotation. Now, he doesn't appear as ferocious as the first beast, but the last few words of the verse prove that his appearance is deceiving because he spoke like a dragon. Jesus warned about that in Matthew chapter 7 and verse 15. He said, "Beware of false prophets who come to you in sheep's clothing, but inwardly they are ravenous wolves." This second beast exercises all the authority of the first one in his sight, in other words, in the presence of the Antichrist, who gets his authority from the dragon. And that is why I've called this beast Satan's enforcer. We learned in verse 2 of this chapter that the dragon gave him, that is the first beast, his power, his throne, and great authority. And so as a result of that, the second beast carries on the succession of authority from the dragon and the first beast. Furthermore, Revelation 13:6-8 tell us the Antichrist was given a mouth speaking great things and blasphemies, and he was given authority to continue for 42 months. Then he opened his mouth in blasphemy against God, to blaspheme his name, his tabernacle, and those who dwell in heaven. It was granted to him to make war with the saints and to overcome them. And authority was given him over every tribe and people and tongue and nation. All who dwell on the earth will worship him, whose names have not been written in the book of life of the Lamb, slain from the foundation of the world. So notice this second beast will not echo the blasphemous tirades against God that will pour from the lips of the Antichrist. Daniel referred to that in chapter 11 and verse 36. No, instead he's going to speak winsome words, deceiving words, words of praise about the Antichrist, and through them he will lure the world to worship that vile, satanic dictator. So this false trinity will be given 3.5 years to try to bring all of the warring factions of the world under their absolute control. Again, Daniel talks about this in chapter 7 and verse 23. Revelation 12:12 warns, "Woe to the inhabitants of the earth and the sea, for the devil has come down to you, having great wrath, because he knows that he has a short time." In the end, Satan, the Antichrist, and the false prophet will fail. But as we have seen, this will be a horrible time of persecution of the righteous and judgment on the wicked through all kinds of violence and disease and destruction and death. Another area of enforcement is religious persuasion. The last part of verse 12 tells us that the beast causes the earth and those living on it to worship the first beast whose deadly wound was healed. Now, this detail of worship, coupled with his appearance in verse 11, remember, two horns like a lamb, those support the idea of his religious character, as does the reference to him as a prophet in Revelation chapter 16 and verse 13. I would say he is the counterfeit of the Holy Spirit who calls on men to worship the resurrected Messiah. His deception is the very one Jesus warned about in Matthew 24:24. The identification of this second beast as the head of the apostate church is indicated in many ways throughout the book of Revelation. First, he is religiously associated with the first beast. And then his miracles and activities tend to lead men to worship the image of the beast. It's also clear that he shares the prominence and leadership with the first beast throughout the Great Tribulation, because at the end, they are both cast alive into the lake of fire, Revelation chapter 19 and verse 20. So the efforts of the false prophet to promote the worship of the beast will receive a significant boost. How? From the spectacular healing of the Antichrist's deadly wound. Now it's likely that the Antichrist's death will be staged, and therefore his resurrection will be simply a ruse. It will be an appearance. It is a constant cause for wonder, the gullibility of the public at the hands of charlatans who continually arise with their new pipe dreams. But we must understand the unbelieving world will accept Antichrist's resurrection as being authentic, and that will greatly enhance both his prestige and the prestige of the false prophet. Furthermore, this false prophet will have the power to perform impressive signs and miracles. The text says even bringing down fire from heaven. That's reminiscent of 2 Kings chapter 1, where Elijah called down fire on the soldiers of wicked King Ahaziah. We must remember something, though. The performance of a genuine miracle does not guarantee that the miracle is from God, because Satan also has the power to work miracles. If you question that, think of Pharaoh. Satan gave Pharaoh's magicians the ability to turn their rods into snakes and also to turn water into blood. You can read about that in Exodus chapter 7. However, God does set limits on what Satan can do. 2 Thessalonians chapter 2 and verses 9 to 12 describe the false prophet's deception. The coming of the lawless one is according to the working of Satan, with all power, signs, and lying wonders, and with all unrighteous deception among those who perish, because they did not receive the love of the truth that they might be saved. And for this reason, the fact that they did not believe the truth, God will send them a strong delusion that they should believe the lie, that they all may be condemned who did not believe the truth but had pleasure in unrighteousness. The lie is accepting Antichrist as Messiah. Part of this deception involves the false prophet's command to those who dwell on the earth. He commands them to make an image of the beast who was wounded by the sword and yet lived. This term, image of the beast, appears 10 times in the book of Revelation. Now, in John's day, an image or icon was painted or woven on a battle flag, or it was added to a bust in metal or stone, a statue, anything that people could bow down to and worship. And the goal of it all was emperor worship, which is ultimately the worship of Satan. The historian Pliny tells us that refusal to worship the emperor's image merited capital punishment in Trajan's time. That was around the turn of the first century AD. So apparently those on earth will follow the prophet's instructions and they will construct an image. But once this image is constructed, the false prophet has the power to make the image breathe and speak, at least in appearance. In John's day, this would hardly have seemed possible. But today, we have computerized voice generation, we have robotics, we have animation. This will be no problem at all. And then further, this false prophet has additional ways to enforce the authority of Satan and the Antichrist. One of the ways is to cause any and all who refuse to worship the image of the beast to be put to death. In addition, he has the authority to cause the small, the great, the rich, the poor, the free and the enslaved, to receive an imprinted mark in their right hands or in their foreheads. Now, neither of those places can be easily hidden. We should note that Revelation chapter 20 and verse 4 specifies the mark in both places, the hand and the forehead. This could be a mockery of the sealing of the 144,000 in chapter 7. Now, what about the word mark? The word mark in the original is karagma, and it comes from karasso. It means I engrave. It was the term for images or names of the emperor on Roman coins. Such marks, we might call them tattoos or brands, were commonly given to slaves, or to soldiers, or to devotees of religious cults. God sealed with a mark on the forehead the 144,000 to preserve them from his wrath against the unbelieving world, as I said in chapter 7. Conversely, the false prophet marks the unsaved to preserve them from Antichrist's wrath against God's people. That mark will signify that the person bearing it is a worshiper of and a loyal follower of the Antichrist. So those who refuse to take the Antichrist's mark, his name, or his number will be subject to execution. And the imposition of this mark leads us to the final area where Satan's enforcer works. And that final area of enforcement is economic persecution. The mark in the right hand or the forehead that signifies allegiance to the Antichrist will be required for any and all economic activity. If you lack the required mark, you will not be able to buy or sell. Doesn't matter what you need, food, clothing, medical supplies, all the other necessities of life, potentially in demand on the devastated earth at that time, will be unobtainable unless you have the mark. The question is this possible? Is it enforceable? Well, the decree that all who fail to worship the beast or receive his mark should be killed is one thing, but to carry it out is another. Think about history. Hitler's final solution against the Jews took many months to execute, but he never was able to finish the task. How much greater will be the difficulty of extending a decree of that sort to the entire world? I believe that a countless multitude will be martyred, according to Revelation chapter 7 and verses 9 through 17. But the disorder of the last half of the Great Tribulation, as the world empire begins to break up, will likely make it impossible for the complete fulfillment of this decree. You know, as well as I do, there has been rampant speculation about what this mark will be. All kinds of fanciful claims have been made about credit cards, cashless payments, digital IDs, microchips, and more. I say without reservation that I do not know what the mark is or the form it will take. However, it does point to a time of complete totalitarian control over economic life by those with religious elements. And we'll see the greater connection between the economic and the religious in the next chapters of Revelation. Then in the final verse of our text, we read, "Here is wisdom. Let him who has understanding calculate the number of the beast, for it is the number of a man. His number is 666. Other translations put it this way, "This calls for wisdom. Let the one who has understanding calculate the number of the beast." In other words, I believe those who are alive during this time will need wisdom from above to accurately discern who this is and what his diabolical purposes are. Now you might ask the question, how does a name equal a number? Well, here's how. Gematria. Gematria is an alphanumeric code. It's an ancient system of Jewish numerology. Hebrew letters are assigned specific numerical values, and there's a similar system that's used with the Greek alphabet also. When the numerical values of the letters in a word or phrase are added together, they produce a total. In Greek, the letters of Emperor Nero's name add up to 666. So here again, there has been all kinds of speculation about who this person will be. The fact that wisdom will be needed by those who face this suggests to me that we cannot know now who this person will be. Will we see preparations for him? Possibly. Are there historical events that seem to prefigure this type of person and system? Absolutely. Remember, in John's epistle, he spoke of many antichrists, lowercase a. What we can surely know from the text is this: it will be the number of a man who will be under the control of Satan. According to the Jewish New Testament commentary, and I'm quoting, the number could be entirely symbolic. The name of Messiah in Greek, Jesus, equals 888. Seven is regarded as the perfect number, and triple repetition symbolizes absolute ultimacy, as found in Isaiah 6:3, holy, holy, holy is Adonai of hosts. Therefore, 888 means Yeshua is absolutely and ultimately beyond perfection. In contrast, 666 means that the beast in every respect falls short of perfection and is therefore absolutely and ultimately imperfect and evil. That's the end of the quote from the Jewish New Testament commentary. So, is our world already being prepared for this eventual prophecy? I'll let you answer that question. But from my perspective, the answer is an unequivocal yes. People are being conditioned daily to take the path of least resistance through life. Pleasure is promoted as the highest aim, and hardship is to be shunned. Students at all levels are being taught what to believe, not how to exercise critical thinking. The masses are daily brainwashed through media. What God calls an abomination is now celebrated and promoted, much like it was in Sodom and Gomorrah. A false religion on a scale that we have never seen before is coming. It will be led by the most notorious of all false prophets. Most people will follow the seemingly safe and prudent course. They will worship the Antichrist. They will receive his mark. But that is a tragic mistake that will have disastrous consequences, because those who persist in worshiping the beast will face the wrath of Almighty God. You know, this sobering passage is not meant to be the source of endless speculation about its details. Instead, it should stand as a warning to the unbelieving world, and it should also challenge us as believers to lead careful, godly lives and to evangelize a hopelessly lost world that is headed for destruction. We must, as Paul says, put on the whole armor of God, that you may be able to stand against the schemes of the devil. For we do not wrestle against flesh and blood, but against principalities, against powers, against the rulers of the darkness of this age, against spiritual hosts of wickedness in the heavenly places. Therefore, take up the whole armor of God, that you may be able to withstand in the evil day, and having done all, to stand.

Wow, there's a lot to think about here in Revelation 13, and even more to speculate on. Before we close, consider this sobering fact. 1 in 3 people around the world lack access to Bible resources. Pastors, ministry leaders, and seekers are left without the tools that they need to grow or to disciple others. Here at Heralds of Hope, we believe that everyone deserves access to Bible teaching and discipleship resources in their own language. 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
1: Psalm 66, verses 1 and 2. Shout joyfully to God, all the earth. Sing the glory of His name. Make His praise glorious. Heidi, Dorothy, Lois, come to sing, we praise Thee, O God, our Redeemer.

In a few moments' time, Matt Bowring is going to sing I Will Rise, and that will be followed by Heidi and Dorothy, He Came to Me. But first, I want to read scripture, I want to lead you in prayer, and then I would ask that you join with me in praying, not simply reciting, but in praying the Lord's Prayer, the prayer that He instructed His disciples in when they came to Him and said, John the Baptist taught his disciples, Lord, would you teach us the principles? Would you teach us to pray? I'm reading from Psalm 63 and the first four verses, a prayer. O God, you are my God. I shall seek you earnestly. My soul thirsts for you. My flesh yearns for you in a dry and weary land where there is no water. Thus I have seen you in the sanctuary to see your power and your glory. Because your loving kindness is better than life, my lips will praise you. So I will bless you as long as I live. I will lift up my hands in your name. Let us come before the Lord together now, seeking His face and calling upon Him together. Bow with me, please. Lord, we do give you thanks and praise that you are the eternal God. You are the King of kings, the Lord of lords, and we ascribe to you all praise, all glory, all honor and dominion. And Lord, we realize that every temporal blessing, every earthly blessing is of your hand, and most certainly every spiritual blessing, every eternal heavenly blessing is absolutely of you. And this, of course, includes the salvation which was won at Calvary's cross, where Jesus died, the innocent for the guilty. He died in my place. He died for the sinner. He died that we might know life, we who only knew death. And we praise you and we bless you and we thank you for the plan of salvation worked out in eternity past that we might live in you. Lord, we come even as you have bid us to come, and we would call upon your name and we would cry out, Lord, arise and act on our behalf. I know that there are many in hearing of my voice who are unwell. They are sick. They are diseased. There is trouble in the body. We pray, O God, for strength and for blessing and for encouragement right from your hand, for comfort, Lord. We pray for that pain which is relentless, O God, hear us and help us, we pray. Many are seeking you for wisdom. Many are calling upon you for resources of various kinds, Lord, for supply. Hear us, O God. Many are heartbroken for family members, dear, dear loved ones who care not for your gospel and they care not for the things of God. And Lord, there is a heaviness in the heart. We pray for those who are wandering in sin and wandering in this world just as the prodigal. We pray that they would come back to you and that they would come back to those who love them ever so very much. Hear us, Lord, in all of these requests. You know the needs. More than we could ever possibly describe them, you know them intimately and you know them absolutely. And we simply call upon your name as the one to whom all supply is found and all power. Lord, we bless you once again for hearing us in our point of need. And Lord, we come before you and we would not simply pray what comes before our own hearts, but we would come and we would pray, truly pray, that which you put upon the lips of your disciples so long ago. And we join together and pray
Our Father, who art in heaven, hallowed be thy name. Thy kingdom come, thy will be done, on earth as it is in heaven. Give us this day our daily bread, and forgive us our trespasses, as we forgive those who trespass against us. And lead us not into temptation, but deliver us from evil. For thine is the kingdom, and the power, and the glory, forever and ever. Amen.

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Included in this set of 13 songs are well-known favorites, such as A New Name in Glory, His Eye is on the Sparrow, Oh, Worship the King, Take the Name of Jesus with You, Wonderful Grace of Jesus, and of course the title song, Praise to the Lord the Almighty, as well as 7 other songs of rich blessing. 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On that same website, the 13 audio files for this set of songs, as well as many other previous recording projects, are available for free download. It is our prayer that all of these recordings will be a means of the Lord's blessing and encouragement

I am always fascinated by Acts chapter 16, and it's a chapter which I come back to repeatedly, perhaps having preached out of it more often than many other passages, perhaps more than any other passage of Scripture. And I come back to it today. Here we are in Paul's second missionary journey. He is making his way forward along with his co-workers by the name of Silas and also a young man by the name of Timothy. And they are at a crossroads. They do not know which way they should go. But yet they hear from a man of Macedonia in verse 9 of Acts chapter 16, a man of Macedonia saying to them and appealing to them, come over to Macedonia and help us. When Paul had seen the vision, immediately Luke joins with them, we sought to go into Macedonia, concluding that God had called us to preach the gospel to them. And they come to the great city of Philippi, a Roman city of great significance in that day, and the ruins speak of its greatness. First of all, Paul meets along with Silas, and they meet a woman by the name of Lydia from Thyatira, a woman of some ability and some resource, some wealth. And it says the Lord opened her heart to what Paul was saying, and she extends kindness to these ministers of the gospel. Then as they continue in the city of Philippi, there is a demon-possessed slave girl who is cleansed of the demons, but that causes problems because the men who had made money off of this fortune teller, they are angry because they see that their prophet is suddenly gone. And they are angry and they take Paul and they take Silas and they have them beaten and they have them thrown in jail. And it is there about midnight, Paul and Silas were praying and singing hymns of praise to God, and the prisoners were listening to them. And suddenly there came a great earthquake so that the foundations of the prison house were shaken, and immediately all the doors were opened and everyone's chains were unfastened. Now, the jailer, in the middle of the night, he had become drowsy and he had fallen into a sleep. But suddenly he is awoken and he thinks, surely every one of those prisoners have escaped. And he knows the rule, he knows the law, that he would forfeit his life if just one of them was to escape. Not wanting to face the embarrassment of such a situation, he takes his own sword and he is about to kill himself, supposing that the prisoners had fled in the darkness and in the confusion. But Paul cries out with a loud voice saying, do yourself no harm. We are all here. The man calls for lights and he rushes in trembling with fear. And he falls down before Paul and Silas. Here, surely this burly guard, he falls down in front of these ministers of the gospel and he asks a question which ought to be upon each and every person's lips in this whole world. After he brought them out, he said, sirs, what must I do to be saved? Now that question is put in various ways. Sometimes it's what must I do to be saved? Sometimes it's what must I do to have peace in my troubled heart? Sometimes it's what must I do to have a confident hope of heaven? What must I do to know that when this body is done, that there will yet be life abundant and everlasting? What must I do to escape the judgment which I know hangs over me? What must I do to be saved from hell and from the wrath of God, which rightly is upon my sinful soul? Paul and Silas, they say to the man, oh, fill out this card or fill out this check
No, they say to him, believe on the Lord Jesus Christ, and you will be saved. That's it. Believe. I don't have to pay. I don't have to sign up to some organization. I don't have to do a certain number of hours of work. I don't have to. Paul and Silas, they simply said, believe in the Lord Jesus and you will be saved. And this goes for not just you. You're not the only one that this applies to, but your household, if they also take Jesus and believe in him, they will also be saved. And they spoke the word of the Lord to him together with all who were in his house. And he took them that very hour of the night and washed their wounds. And immediately he was baptized, he and all his household, for they had also come to believe in Jesus Christ. And he brought them into his house and set food before them. No longer were they strangers. No longer were they just prisoners in the house. But they were dearly beloved. They were brothers and sisters in the family of God. And he sets food before them. And that indicates in the ancient world an intimacy. There is a closeness here that suddenly has developed between these people. And the man rejoiced greatly, having believed in God. Well, that's not what Paul and Silas had said to him. They said, believe in the Lord Jesus. But here, the one is the same as the other. You believe in God, believe also in me, Jesus said. Now we have this. He brought them into his house, set food before them, and he rejoiced greatly because he had believed in God with his whole household. What must I do to be saved? Hear this plainly, hear this clearly. Believe in the Lord Jesus. And it's not your name will be put in a lottery and we'll draw a few names and perhaps you'll be drawn. No, believe in the Lord Jesus and you will be saved. The devil will come and he will say, oh, there's more to it than that. Here, plain and simply, believe in the Lord Jesus and you will be saved. I would bid you to just lay hold of that and take it to yourself with all of the encouragement of heaven that that is true and that is a definitive, declarative. It is a proper word that is given. Hold to it and rejoice in it just as this jailer did. He rejoiced greatly. Let your heart rejoice also, having come to the cross, having come to the Savior, and having come to life abundant and everlasting.

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2: What are you working for? So you can have this, this, this, that, and the other? There's nothing wrong with that. But if that's the motivation, if that's all it's about, I want to tell you, you've missed the point. You and I were born to worship and serve the living God. We were born for that purpose. We're on a mission of service, created in Christ Jesus unto good works, which He predestined beforehand could be true in your life.
3: Most people have a drive to excel, but to be great in God's eyes, the Bible says you need to consider yourself a servant. Today on In Touch, the teaching ministry of Dr. Charles Stanley, we close out our study of 1 and 2 Samuel by looking at a summation of King David's life and how we can emulate his example. Stay with us now to hear about serving God's purpose.
2: One of the most beautiful epitaphs ever to be written about any person is found in Acts chapter 13, verse 36. And so if you'll turn there with us for just a moment, and I want us to read a passage here in this book. But it's interesting how God, through His Holy Spirit, summarized in one small capsule of a verse the life of a great servant. Listen, for David, after he had served the purpose of God in his own generation, fell asleep and was laid among his fathers. Now, when you and I think of David, usually we think of David the soldier, David the statesman, David the king. And usually we'll think of his attributes and his characteristics. We think of his childhood. We think of primarily his encounter with Goliath. But isn't it significant that in these latter days, as the New Testament church was beginning, as the Holy Spirit inspired the writer, he capsuled the life of Israel's greatest king in that one simple word. He said, David, after he had served the purpose of God in his own generation, fell asleep. That is, among all the qualities and the characteristics of David, beyond being a king and a soldier and a statesman, David was a servant. He grew up serving his father, as you read his life. He served his brothers. He served Saul when Saul loved him, and he served King Saul when King Saul hated him. He served the nation of Israel. He served God. All of his life, he served the Lord. He wasn't a perfect servant. Isn't that wonderful? He wasn't a perfect servant. But isn't it significant that God said about him, a man after my own heart? David, above all else, was a servant of God. When someone looks at your life and thinks about you, do they see a person who is climbing the ladder and who's striving to be number one, whose real goal in life is to accomplish and to achieve, who really wants to be number one in whatever he or she may do, or do they see you as a servant? Do you, for example, see the idea of being a servant as being sort of second rate? Second rate in your business, a second rate citizen, second rate in the kingdom of God. If you see that the idea of being a servant is being less than, being insignificant, you need to turn to Matthew chapter 20. Because in Matthew chapter 20, you and I get a very clear picture of Jesus' viewpoint of a person who is a servant. For Jesus says, it is not so among you, but whoever wishes to become great among you shall be your servant. And whoever wishes to be first among you shall be your slave. Just as the Son of Man did not come to be served, but to serve and to give his life a ransom for many. When you and I, in our attitude, begin to see ourselves as servants, we begin to view our life from the same perspective Jesus viewed himself. He said he didn't come to be served. He came to serve. Jesus, he's called Servant of Man. That's the label that the Father, through the Holy Spirit, placed upon him. Servant of Man. Servant of God. He came not to be number one, but he came as a servant. And here's something you and I forget. Because we read the gospel and Jesus is the theme of the gospel, and he is the person of the gospel because it's an account of his life. But when you read history, you have to realize this, that in the days in which Jesus Christ lived, multitudes of people totally ignored him. He was not significant to the vast populations of his society when he walked this earth. They saw him as a revolutionary. They saw him as a troublemaker. He came as the servant of the living God. Very insignificant and overlooked in the minds and lives of multitudes of people, but who changed human history and has altered eternity itself. He came as a servant. Do you think that you're less than because you're a servant? No. If you're a servant, you're the most significant one in your circle, whether it is in your family, in your business, among your friends. He that is greatest among you will be servant of all. And isn't it interesting that God wrapped up the whole life of David by saying, David, after he had served the purpose of God in his own generation, fell asleep. Now, David was a servant of the living God. But the second thing I want you to notice about him, and in the process of looking at his life, we began to glean and begin to see what God is trying to do in our own lives. The scripture says, for David, after he served the purpose of God. Let me ask you a question. What are you living for? Are you living to serve your purpose or God's purpose? Do you think that you're here simply to live a life of ease, comfort, and pleasure, and so you're working to serve yourself? If I should ask you as a businessman, when you began your business, did you begin your business by saying, now, how can I serve the people who are going to work for me? How can I serve my clients, my patients? How can I serve my customers? The greatest people are those who have a servant spirit, who are willing to pour out their lives and give of themselves to other people no matter what. But I think it's very significant what he says. He says, for David, after he had served the purpose of God, not his own purposes. What are you working for? So you can have this, this, this, that, and the other? There's nothing wrong with that. But if that's the motivation, if that's all you're living for and all you're working for, so you have one more promotion and achieve one more goal and possess one more earthly possession, if that's all it's about, I want to tell you, you've missed the point. You and I were born to worship and serve the living God. We were born for that purpose. We're on a mission of service, created in Christ Jesus unto good works, which he predestined beforehand could be true in your life. A servant, willing to give of yourself. What are you doing with your life? My friend, listen to me carefully. It's so easy to become an island and to protect your shores and your income and your future and your goals and your plans. And before long, while you may be floating among many, you're still your little island all to yourself, you and your family and your plans. And I want to tell you, God has nothing to do with that. He said he created you to serve one another. We are to love one another and to serve each other. You cannot be an isolated person in your personality. You cannot be isolated in your lifestyle and be a servant of the living God. Servants don't stand behind pulpits and church members sit in pews. Every single one of us is a servant of the living God. Whether we serve or not, God sees us as his servants. Here's what I want you to see. From God's wonderful, loving viewpoint, he has gifted you. He has equipped you. He has given you talents. He has given you his life to live within you and through you. He has given you his grace and his favor. And what he wants to do is he wants to serve the people around you by serving them through you. Now, let me ask you a question. Let's get real honest. Now, you know, it's amazing how dishonest we are under the guise of being, oh, yeah, I'm willing to be honest. But I want to ask you a question, my friend. You may not be in the habit of going to church. Or you may be a committed Christian, or you may be just as backslidden as you can be. But I want you to ponder very soberly this question with us. Now remember this, God will never, ever ask you to do anything that you cannot do. He will never ask you to do anything without equipping you, preparing you, and providing for you whatever is necessary. So on the basis of that, let me ask you a question. If God asks you to do something, will you say no to God? No, I'm not going to do it. Now, let's don't have any rationalization. Let's just be forthright and honest. If God says, here's what I want you to do, is there anything? He's not going to do anything foolish or absurd or beyond your capacity. Is there anything that God could require of you that you would say to God, no, I'm not going to do it? Or you say, well, I wouldn't say no. I know you wouldn't say it in that way, but here's where you say it. You say, Lord, you got to be mistaken. You couldn't be talking about me. You've got to be talking about somebody else because there's no way I could do that. There's not a person in you who isn't smart enough to reason their way out of serving God. Well, now, I'll tell you, you just don't know about my circumstances. Who do you think gave you those circumstances? God sometimes puts us in dire circumstances to do what? To equip us for a tremendous opportunity of service. And what we do is we moan and groan about our circumstances. And, oh, God, if you just hadn't done this, and if that, and if the other. And what God's doing is in the process of preparing you for a fantastic opportunity. David served the purpose of God, not his own purposes. Well, I want you to look at a third thing that Scripture says about him. David, after he had served the purpose of God in his own generation, he fell asleep. After he served the purpose of God in his own generation. Now listen, you cannot serve the past. That's over. The only way you can serve the future is by serving the present. The only way you and I can prepare for the future is to do something in the present here and now. And all of us have something to give, and all of us are serving our generation, one way or the other. There are people today who are serving the desires of an evil segment of this generation. You think about the people who are serving those in this generation who want pornography and who want drugs and who want alcohol. They're serving the evil desire of an evil segment of this generation. And then think about those who are serving the other way. And you see, I'm not talking about just serving God in the church, though that is a vital part of what I'm talking about. He served the purpose of God in his own generation. That is, David didn't say, someday I'll, one of these days, I hope so, but in his lifetime, he made his life count there and then. And God is expecting the same thing for you and me. First of all, in your family, in your business, among your friends, making your life count. Is it that when you leave this earth, it's going to be just one empty void? You were there and you were gone. It's all over. Or will there be impressions and indentions? Will there be a pathway? Will there be a trail that someone else will say, oh, God, give me the capacity to walk in those footsteps and to have the same kind of character. And God, give me the opportunity of growing up in you like her and like him. He served his own generation. My friend, don't belittle yourself and say, well, you know, I'm just a. Did you know that as a servant of God, you're never just a? Just a what? Just a servant of God. Can you beat that? Somebody says, well, I'm working for the top. I want to tell you, if you're a servant of God and you see yourself as a servant of God, you're already on the top. You may not be on the world's top, but I want to tell you, when this old thing all becomes ash, it's not going to be but one wonderful top. That's God's top. And every single servant of God's going to be on the top. He says, the servant of God whose heart is bent toward God and who's committed to doing the will of the Father. Well, let me ask you to get a pencil and piece of paper out. I want you to jot down several things because I want to talk about how you can serve your own generation. How do you serve your own generation? Number one, you refuse to be a slave to it. You don't let yourself get entrapped by the fads and the fashions and the secularism of your generation. If you're going to serve your generation for God, you refuse to become enslaved to it. Secondly, you refuse to run from it. You're not the kind of person who wants to get out here and build yourself a little island and have your little community, and all of us Christians are just going to love each other and love Jesus till He comes. We're not going to get ourselves involved in the big city. We're not going to get ourselves involved in all the troubles and the heartaches. We're just going to hide out over here till Jesus comes. I want to tell you, my friend, that is totally unscriptural. If you'll notice the life of Paul, where did Paul spend his ministry? He spent most of his ministry going from one big city to the other and leaving an indelible impression that they would never, never forget. You don't run from it. Number three, how do you serve your generation? You discover a need and give yourself to meeting that need by the help of Almighty God, through His power. Discover a need and give yourself to meeting that need. Next. You serve your generation by being willing to perform the commonplace things. You're not the kind of person who's waiting for the big opportunity. You just start where you are. You just start doing the thing that you see needs to be done. You become involved now in somebody's life, in the life of the church. You do what needs to be done. You don't wait for the big opportunity. That'll come. But the next one is this. You prepare yourself for future opportunities. Not only are you doing the commonplace thing now, but to serve your generation, you prepare for those future opportunities. To serve your generation, you must serve it continuously. Lots of folks who start, many people who quit, but are you one of those who hangs in there? How do you serve your generation? You serve your generation faithfully. You can be counted on to keep hanging in there and helping meet the need till the need is met. Lastly, you serve your generation by preparing a way for those who are going to follow you. How many of us do anything that we know that we'll never get any credit for? It'll never mean anything personally significant to us, but we know that because we did it and because we were there, the generation that follows us is going to be better simply because you and I were there. That's how you serve your generation. Then I want you to turn just a moment to Psalm 92. Very significant passage that I want you to notice here. Psalm 92. Let me ask you this. Notice what the Bible says here about David, that after he served the purpose of God in his generation, the Scripture says that he was laid to rest. He served God until he was laid to rest. Verse 12, the righteous man will flourish like the palm tree, lots of coconuts. He will grow like a cedar in Lebanon, stalwart and strong, planted in the house of the Lord. That is, he's a vital part of the work of God. They will flourish in the courts of our God. They will still yield fruit when? In old age. Now listen, when you leave, is this all that's going to be left? Well, he was there and now he's gone. Or are you going to leave something that folks will never forget? Something about you. Listen to what that says. Flourishing in the courts of the Lord, even in old age, bearing fruit. Now, I want you to notice two of the verses, and then I'm going to close. Look in John chapter 12, verse 26. If anyone serves me, let him follow me, and where I am, there shall my servant also be. If anyone serves me, the Father will honor him or her. Honored by the Father. Then if you'll turn to Hebrews chapter 6, these are two wonderful verses. Hebrews chapter 6, and I want to read this out of the King James Version because somehow it just says it a little bit more beautiful to me. Listen to what the Lord says to all of us who are His servants, and that's all of us. And it may be that you're one of those faithful servants of God and you're serving Him in a very difficult place today and you think, God, do you know where I am? Do you know how I'm hurting? Do you know how I'm suffering? Listen to this verse. For God, Hebrews 6:10 now, for God is not unrighteous or unjust to forget your work and labor of love, which you have showed toward His name, in that you have ministered to the saints and do minister. He is not going to forget. He says He's going to honor you, and He's never going to forget a single thing that you ever do in His name as a servant. Lord Jesus, we pray that the Holy Spirit will sink this message deeply into our hearts, that we'll not be able to squirm out of it, weasel our way out of it, rationalize it or excuse it, deny its presence and its power. and its personal reaching into our own heart to examine our own spirit. Father, I pray in Jesus' name that every person who has heard it and who will hear it will come to grips with, will come to reality, will face the truth, will be honest about their life. And I pray that multitudes of people, that every person seated here in this congregation would say, Lord, here am I, send me. Here am I, send me. Where? To do whatever, however, and when, and as long as you see fit. Here am I, Father, send me, is my prayer today in Jesus' name. Amen.
3: 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Jesus gave us an example to follow, and it should affect our relationships. 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
9: Today's scripture reading is Acts chapter 16, verses 14 and 15. A woman named Lydia from the city of Thyatira, a seller of purple fabrics, a worshiper of God, was listening, and the Lord opened her heart to respond to the things spoken by Paul. And when she and her household had been baptized, she urged us, saying, "If you have judged me to be faithful to the Lord, come into my house and stay." And she prevailed upon us.
8: Lydia welcomed Paul and his companions into her home. As a new believer and a businesswoman in Philippi, she immediately understood that her resources, her home, hospitality, and influence could serve the kingdom. By opening her doors to traveling ministers in need of rest and a base for their work, she provided a place where the gospel could take root in her city. God's plan for every believer is made up of a lifetime of opportunities. No matter what our career or calling may be, we should each seek ways to serve the Lord daily. We do this by ministering, wherever we are, to family members, friends, neighbors, and co-workers. The Lord gives His children gifts and talents suitable for fulfilling His purposes, so we know He wants to use us. You can be sure that when you make yourself available to follow Him in any circumstance, He'll equip you with the right tools for the task. Are you ready to say, "Yes, God can use me"? If so, then tell the Lord you're available to work for Him in any way He desires. He will respond by placing people and opportunities in your path. Through His strength, you'll do more to further the kingdom than you ever imagined, one day and one small act of service at a time.
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3: Every believer is on a mission. Do you know what you've been commissioned to do? Here's a moment with Charles Stanley.
2: Do you realize that the moment you received Jesus Christ as your Savior, that you began a mission? Now, we have the idea that the missionaries are those who cross the Atlantic or the Pacific or go south or north. A missionary is anyone who has received Jesus Christ as their personal Savior, because the moment you did that, you began a mission. And what is that mission? You began a mission of serving other people. Christian, follower of Jesus Christ, and of all the things that he was a servant. In the Philippians chapter 2, that beautiful passage describing the Lord Jesus Christ, what does it say about him? He humbled himself and took upon himself the form of a bondslave and was made in the likeness of men, and gave himself in service unto men until he died on the cross. Who do you and I think we are that we are better and higher than the Son of God? The Bible says that every knee shall bow and every tongue shall confess that Jesus Christ is Lord to the glory of God. He says that everything in existence shall bow, shall be the footstool of the Lord Jesus Christ, send Him as a servant into the world to pour out His life among people who are lepers, the poor, the rich, the statesmen, all kinds of people. Everywhere you see Jesus, you see Him giving Himself away. And I simply ask you, how do you see yourself? If you and I look at ourselves correctly, what we are is a group of servants. And in your family, listen, in your family, it may be the most important person in your family. Well, that is true. From Jesus' point of view, He says, "He that is greatest among you will be your servant." If you're a dad in your family and you say, "Well, after all, I'm the father and I bring in the goods and I need a little waiting on around here," Jesus said, "Well, you know, that's the world's viewpoint, but the real viewpoint of the Father is whether you're the dad or the son or the daughter or the mother, the greatest among you shall be servant of all."
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0: Welcome to Canada's National Bible Hour, a ministry of Mission Go. I'm Brian Albrecht, the President Emeritus and Director of Canada's National Bible Hour. We are thrilled to have you with us today as we embark on a journey to reach the world for Jesus Christ.
1: Today our text is taken from Psalm chapter 9, verse 1, which says, I will praise you, O Lord, with my whole heart. I will tell of all your marvelous works. I will be glad and rejoice in you. I will sing praise to your name, O Most High. Here is a psalm of David, which is rejoicing in the Lord Jesus Christ. He's bringing a prayer and thanksgiving for the Lord's righteous judgments and the fact that he's watching over David and he's protecting David and he's using David in a mighty way. And when I read this verse, it brings me to the place where I realize that I need to praise the Lord with my whole heart and tell of all of his marvelous works, to witness and to tell others about his wonderful works. And I need to be glad and rejoice in all the things that God has provided to me because I've been blessed over all these years. And we need to sing praises and praise his name, because when we praise his name, it changes us and it allows us to worship him, this great God who went to the cross and bore our sins and took our place. This God who loves us so much that he died in our place on the cross of Calvary. What great blessings and benefits that we have as believers in this day and age. I trust that all of us will pray and read the word and grow in our faith and continue to follow and continue to be blessed by this great God and to do his work and to do his will each day.

Welcome to our final mission moment in this Wells of Hope series. Over the last 3 weeks, I've taken you to a village under a mango tree, introduced you to a team of faithful drillers and pastors, and told you the story of a grandmother named Mama Aminata. Today, I want to read a verse, and then I want to ask you a question. The verse is from Galatians chapter 6, verse 9. The Apostle Paul writes, "Let us not grow weary of doing good, for in due season we will reap, if we do not give up. Let us not grow weary of doing good." Friend, I believe Paul wrote that verse for our team in Sierra Leone, and I believe he wrote it for you. Because there is a kind of weariness that creeps into Christian work. Not because the work is unimportant, but because it is hidden. Nobody sees the broken axle on a truck in West Africa. Nobody puts a grandmother under a mango tree on the evening news, and nobody throws a parade when a small team drills its 300th well, but heaven sees. And the Lord, in due season, brings the harvest. Here's the question I want to ask you today. Would you partner with us? Not because we are large, not because our names are famous, but because the work is real, the need is urgent, and the gospel is still going out into villages that have never heard the name of Jesus. Our goal for Wells of Hope is $75,000. That replaces a worn-out pickup truck. It replaces a compact four-wheel drive tractor. It puts our team back on the road with reliable equipment, and it opens doors that have been closing for too long. I want to ask three things of you today. First, would you pray? Pray for our team. Pray for the villages still waiting. Pray for safety on those roads, for clean wells, and for souls saved at every drill site. Second, would you give? A gift of any size moves the work forward. $50 buys casing pipe, $500 fuels a drilling trip, $5,000 puts new tires on the road. Larger gifts, of course, are deeply needed and gratefully received. Third, would you tell someone? Share this story with your small group, your missions committee, your pastor. The Lord often moves through one Christian who refuses to keep good news to themselves. Contact our friends at Canada's National Bible Hour, and we will personally make sure your gift and your prayers reach the field. And so I leave you with the same verse I began with. Let us not grow weary of doing good, for in due season we will reap if we do not give up. From all of us at Mission Go, thank you for listening, thank you for praying, and thank you for standing with our team in Sierra Leone. Grace and peace.

This month, we would like to make available a booklet about hope, The Anchor of Your Soul, by June Hunt. June Hunt is the creator of Hope for the Heart, a global biblical counseling ministry, as well as the host of the award-winning Hope for the Heart radio program. 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When trouble knocks you off of your feet, hope also seems to be swept away and feelings of hopelessness and depression can set in. There are many causes of hopelessness. The most common is placing our confidence on things that can fail: money, health, beauty, relationships, and status. But our hope in God should not be based on other people or circumstances. God wants to work out His purposes for you and ultimately give you peace that passes all understanding. In June Hunt's Hope, learn what all of the unreliable anchors are and how to place your hope in the only anchor that will never fail. Packed with scriptures, charts, diagrams, easy-to-understand explanations, and practical applications, Hope will help you anchor yourself in God's rock-steady promises. In the section titled Steps to Solution, June Hunt gives you practical advice on what characterizes misplaced hope, the symptoms of hopelessness, what distinguishes faith from hope, how to understand God's will in the midst of disappointment, how to reach out to those contemplating suicide, find an anchor for your soul and a sure hope through the guaranteed promises of God, learn the assurances that come with Christian hope versus cultural hope, discover the characteristics and benefits of a life harbored in the hope of God's unfailing word. 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

0: us. Today's message is from Reverend Art Larson and is entitled, Become a Fruitful Christian. I know you enjoy this message very much. 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
1: I once read a story about a boy who was well known and respected in the neighborhood. One day he went into the corner grocery store and asked the owner, who knew him well, if he could use his telephone for just a few moments. The owner gladly replied that he could and then listened to a bit of the conversation that was going on. It went something like this. The boy dialed the number and said, "Hello, is this Mrs. Smith? I understand you're looking for someone to do the lawn work and some work around your house. Oh, you already have someone. But is he doing a good job? Oh, he is. You're sure you're satisfied with his work? You are. So you're not interested in getting somebody else to take that job? You're not. Well, thank you very much, Mrs. Smith. Goodbye." He hung up, and the owner of the corner store said, "Jimmy, I'm so sorry you didn't get that job." Jimmy said,

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1: For him, they looked forward to seeing him, to being with Jesus Christ. Everything about their life was Christ-like. They were followers of Jesus Christ. So they were disciples, of course, and now they were nicknamed or called that name that has stuck with us through the years. They were called Christians first in Antioch. They were disciples who were called Christians. Why? Because they had godly characteristics, Christ-like characteristics. There are a lot of places in the Bible we can turn to look for fruitfulness or godly characteristics. But today I want you to listen or turn, if you can, to 2 Peter chapter 1 in the New Testament. Beginning at verse 5, it says here, we are to give all diligence to add to our faith virtue, to virtue knowledge, to knowledge self-control, to self-control patience, and to patience godliness, and to godliness brotherly kindness, and to brotherly kindness love. For if these things be in you and abound, they make you that you shall neither be barren nor unfruitful in the knowledge of our Lord Jesus Christ. But he that lacks these things is blind, cannot see afar off, and has forgotten that he was purged from his old sins. The Bible says here, wherefore rather, brethren, give diligence to make your calling and election sure. For if you do these things, you shall never fall, and for so an entrance shall be ministered unto you abundantly into the kingdom, the everlasting kingdom of our Lord and Savior Jesus Christ. Now Peter wrote this, 2 Peter chapter 1, to believers, those who had, according to God's divine power, verse 3, been given all things that pertain to life and godliness. God has given us everything we need to live the Christian life through the knowledge of Him who has called us to glory and virtue. And then He has also given us exceeding great and precious promises in verse 4 of 2 Peter 1, that by these we might be partakers of the divine nature, having escaped the corruption that's in the world through lust. And therefore, we are to give all diligence to add to this wonderful foundation in Christ the 7 virtues that are listed here. It's interesting to note that the key is in verse 8. If these things be in you and abound, that is, these 7 virtues, these characteristics, they will make you that you will neither be barren nor unfruitful in the knowledge of our Lord Jesus Christ, and you will have, verse 11, an abundant life, which will mean you will also have an abundant entrance someday into heaven and hear the Lord say, well done, thou good and faithful servant. Don't you want that? It should be the burning desire of every Christian to become fruitful, not barren or unproductive, but fruitful. The Lord's desire for each of us is that we should be fruitful. It's interesting when you read John 15 that Jesus spoke so much about fruit. He spoke 4 degrees about fruit bearing. He spoke of those in verse 2 that bear no fruit, and then those in verse 2, that's in John 15 now, that bear fruit, and then again in verse 2, bear more fruit, and then in verse 4, that bear much fruit, and in verse 16, that your fruit may remain, or that it may be fresh and appetizing. It's only as we bear fruit that the Lord is glorified. And the question is this, how can we bear much fruit? How can we become fruitful Christians? How can we have fruit remain or literally be fresh and appetizing all the time so that people want a taste of it and see that the Lord is good when they see the fruits of His life and His blessing in our lives? Now notice it's only when we bear fruit that God is glorified. So getting back again now to 2 Peter chapter 1 and the question, how can we bear much fruit and become fruitful Christians? In verse 5 and again in verse 10, it tells us that we are to add and to do it with all diligence. These 7 virtues or characteristics. That means not occasionally when we feel like it and so on, but with all diligence. That means with all possible zeal and effort and speed. That means that once you become saved, you don't just sit back and do nothing. You make every effort to allow the Lord to do what He has already accomplished and made available to you by the indwelling Holy Spirit to live a godly Christian life that will count for Him and for all eternity. God has done His part in giving to you the gift of faith, bringing you to a knowledge of Himself, making you a partaker of His very nature. These are all in 2 Peter chapter 1. And now He says we must do our part. If we will do it, we'll become fruitful Christians. Well, what must

We do. Well, verses 5, 6, and 7 tell us in 2 Peter 1. Exercise our faith by adding these 7 virtues or graces. God has imparted to us the gift of faith, and upon this foundation, by the exercise of this gift, we must add these things. Add to your faith, the first one is virtue. Add to your faith with all diligence, virtue. That means moral excellence or good character. It's a goodness of life. It's a manly goodness, a quality that is masculine, vigorous, and strong. It's something that's very greatly needed today, where men and women are strong in the Lord and in the power of His might, exhibiting a moral excellence and good character in a day where there is little or nothing of it in the world. Oh, how they are needed today. So that's the first one. We add to our faith virtue. And then secondly, we add knowledge. This means wisdom in a sense of knowing how to act as a Christian in all the various relationships and duties of life. If we need counsel, there are some friends to whom we can gladly go and seek such counsel, and we do go to them now and then because certain ones have knowledge and wisdom of the Scriptures. They know what to do and how to act. They have spiritual intelligence. But we don't just have to go to a person to get such knowledge and wisdom. God promises us again and again that if we lack wisdom, we can ask of Him and He will give it to us. He says in Psalm 32:8, He says, I will instruct thee and teach thee in the way which thou shalt go. I will guide thee with my eye. When you become a Christian, the Holy Spirit comes to dwell within you, and God gives you the Scriptures, the Bible, that the Holy Spirit interprets and teaches and gives you knowledge so you know how to please the Lord. A well-used Bible belongs to a Christian who knows and is growing in knowledge of the Lord. Now, the third thing we add is temperance, verse 6, 2 Peter 1. We are to add to our faith virtue, knowledge, and now temperance. That means self-control or self-mastering. We are to keep our eyes to this virtue. It means that all our appetites, all our desires, will be under the mastery and control of the Lord Himself. Not only our appetites and desires, but our judgments, our tastes, our speech, and everything else. That's what it means to be filled with the Holy Spirit, under the control and master of the Holy Spirit. As the Bible says in Romans 12, verse 1, I beseech you, therefore, by the mercies of God, present your body a living sacrifice, holy, acceptable unto God, which is your reasonable service. And be not conformed to this world, but be transformed by the renewing of your mind, that you may prove what is that good and acceptable and perfect will of God. The fourth virtue is patience, verse 6. This means steadfastness. It's meant to convey the idea of endurance. The Christian pilgrimage is not a short dash. It's a long, long, arduous journey. It's a hard one as we travel to glory. There are many pitfalls and temptations, satanic opposition, the world against us, and all these other things. We are to endure hardness as good soldiers of Jesus Christ. We will receive persecution. We as men and women of God should have this patience or steadfastness or endurance to run with patience and to run with endurance to win the race of life according to Hebrews chapter 12. The fifth virtue is godliness. That's obvious. But this is the old-fashioned word we used to use and know as piety, but we are to be characterized by a sanctity of life, a godlikeness, a seriousness of the things of God, and a compassion of God for others. Not that we never laugh or have fun or enjoy good, clean stories and so on, but we're to be serious about things in general. In a day when there is trouble in every hand, Christ-likeness is so needed, and that's what it means. What would Jesus like? That's what we're to be like. That's what godliness is. It's being what Jesus was like. He said, if you've seen me, you've seen the Father. Paul had this desire relating to what Christ is like when he said in Philippians 1, according to my earnest expectation and my hope, that enough for to me to live is Christ and to die is gain. Christ magnified in our body. That's godliness. The sixth of these virtues is brotherly kindness, verse 7. It's the word Philadelphia. It means loving the brethren and having brotherly affection for one another as brothers and sisters in the body of Christ, the bride of Christ, the church. As Christians, we're to develop kindness to those who are our brothers and sisters in the Lord Jesus.
1 John 4:20 and 21 into chapter 5 verse 1 of 1 John tells us that love is the characteristic that proves that we are God's children. If we love him, we will love those who are also born of him and part of his family. How important this is. Is there anyone you're not in fellowship with? Make it right today. The seventh of these great characteristics is charity, and that means love. And it's the great characteristic of every Christian. This is how we know what love is and how love is expressed, if we let Jesus live through us. 1 Corinthians chapter 13 shows us that love, or charity, which is the word for love, means not only love for the people of God, but love for all people. Well, there are seven graces: virtue, knowledge, self-control, patience, godliness, brotherly kindness, love, all built on the wonderful foundation grace of faith. Now notice the result of adding these with all diligence to your life. What's the result? First of all, we'll no longer be barren or unproductive in our knowledge of the Lord Jesus. Secondly, we'll no longer be blind, but spiritually enlightened. Thirdly, we'll no longer be forgetful of all the Lord has done for us, but constantly filled with gratitude to him for his grace on such unworldly people as us. Verse 10 tells us we'll no longer stumble and come to grief spiritually, but we'll be strong in the power of his might. And then in verse 11, this is exciting. There will be an abundant entrance open to us in heaven someday. Somebody has paraphrased this wonderful portion in 2 Peter chapter 1 this way. Add to your faith the virtue of Joseph, and to the virtue of Joseph, the knowledge of Solomon, and to the knowledge of Solomon, the patience of Job, and to the patience of Job, the godliness of Daniel, and to the godliness of Daniel, the brotherly kindness of Jonathan, and to the brotherly kindness of Jonathan, the love of John. It is far more important to rather let the virtues of the Lord Jesus Christ himself shine through your life. Let Jesus shine through today, so that you and I can be genuinely called, as they were in the early church, not just disciples of Jesus, but Christians, Christ ones, true followers of Christ. Start that fruitful life today. Read the scriptures and be diligent to add to your faith these wonderful characteristics. God will bless you and use you for his glory.

We at Mission Go Pray this message will change your life and challenge you to seek a deeper understanding of our Lord Jesus Christ. Let us think on these verses from the Bible, from the book of Matthew 11, 28 and 29. Jesus says, "Come unto me, all you that labor and are heavy with burdens, and I will give you rest. Take my yoke upon you and learn of me, for I am meek and lowly in heart, and you will find rest unto your souls." Remember to order your copy of the booklet Hope, written by June Hunt. 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
1: 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Your host is Pastor Jack Schumann, pastor of the Emmanuel Free Reformed Church of Abbotsford, British Columbia. And now, here is Pastor Jack Schumann.
2: The text for the sermon today is taken from 2 Peter chapter 1 and the first part of verse 10. There we read these words, "Therefore, brethren, be even more diligent to make your call and election sure." Thus far, the reading of the Word of God. May the Lord bless the reading and the preaching of His Word to our hearts. Dear friends, many professing Christians struggle with lack of assurance. Perhaps you know some of them. Perhaps you are one yourself. These are people who believe in God. They believe everything that is contained in the Word of God. They pray and read the Bible. They attend church regularly. They love the Lord and want to live for Him. But for whatever reason, they cannot say that they are converted. In fact, they do not dare. Or if they are converted, they are reluctant to say so. Now, there are many reasons for this. One of them is background. Some of those who struggle with assurance are members of churches that convey the impression that assurance is virtually unattainable, if not impossible. This kind of teaching leaves an indelible mark on people. Even if they leave these churches and attend a church where the preaching is more balanced, they never quite overcome the influence of their upbringing. It remains with them for the rest of their lives. Another reason why people struggle with assurance is simply the nature of Christian experience. The way of faith is not always smooth sailing. It's full of ups and downs, twists and turns. There are periods of light as well as periods of darkness. There are times when the child of God feels close to the Lord, and times when, for various reasons, they feel quite distant from Him. There are times when the child of God grows in grace and times when he does not. He seems to be stagnant. There are times when his heart burns with love for God, when he takes delight in reading the Bible and in prayer and in coming to the house of God, and times when he does not. Well, during such times, the children of God, especially those who are weak in faith, begin to doubt. They wonder whether they really are children of God. And if they are, they say, "How can I be like this? How can my heart be so cold? How can my faith be so weak? How can my walk of life be so inconsistent?" And as a result of these questions, they begin to doubt. They simply cannot bring themselves to say with absolute certainty that they are a true child of God. Now that raises the question, is this the way it should be? Is it God's intention for His people to go through life never really knowing if they are saved? The answer to that question is no. And that is clear from our text, 2 Peter 1, verse 10. In this verse, Peter writes, "Give diligence to make your calling and election sure." Peter here observes that believers have been called and elected. They were elected by God from all eternity. In eternity, He decreed to save them, and in time He did. He called them in His Word, and He enabled them to respond to this call and to repent and believe on the Lord Jesus Christ. And now, Peter wants his readers to make this sure. In other words, he wants them to attain full assurance of faith. Well, with this in mind and God's help, let's consider these words under the theme, "The Believer's Duty to Attain Full Assurance of Faith." And we'll consider 4 points. First of all, the possibility of full assurance. Secondly, the obstacles of full assurance. Thirdly, the way of full assurance. And fourthly, the value of full assurance. Peter in our text exhorts believers to make their calling and election sure. Now that statement implies something. It implies that this is possible. It is possible for believers to make their calling and election sure. It is possible for sinners not only to be saved, but to know that they are saved. Now, throughout the ages, there are those, and I'm thinking particularly of Roman Catholics and even some Protestants, who have denied this. They have said that it is not possible to know with absolute certainty if you are saved. All you can do is hope for the best. But that is simply not scriptural. The scriptures clearly teach that it is possible for one to know for certain that he or she is saved. Now, this is taught not only here, but in many other passages of the Word of God. I'm thinking, for example, of 1 John 5, verse 13. There the Apostle John writes, "These things I have written to you who believe in the name of the Son of God, that you may know that you have eternal life." Now, John here is reiterating the purpose for writing his epistle. It was so that his readers may know, that is, may know with certainty that they have eternal life. So that implies that we can know this. John 15, verse 11, Jesus says, "These things I have spoken to you, that my joy may remain in you, and that your joy may be full." So Jesus here is declaring the purpose of his teaching. It is so that his disciples might have fullness of joy, which implies that it is possible to attain that. 2 Corinthians 13, verse 5. The Apostle Paul says, "Examine yourselves as to whether you are in the faith. Test yourselves. Do you not know yourselves that Jesus Christ is in you, unless indeed you are disqualified?" So here the Apostle exhorts the Corinthians to examine themselves with a view to confirming the fact that they are true believers. And so the scriptures are clear. It's possible for believers to attain full assurance of faith. What is more, the scriptures contain many examples of people who did attain this full assurance. Think, for example, of the Shulamite in the Song of Solomon, chapter 2, verse 16, when she declares, "My beloved is mine, and I am his." There's no question about it. He is mine, I am his. Or Isaiah 63, verse 16, "Doubtless you are our father. Though Abraham was ignorant of us and Israel does not acknowledge us, you, O Lord, are our Father." There's absolutely no question about it. God is the Father of his people, and the people of God can express that. They know that with certainty. I think of Psalm 73, verses 25 and 26, where Asaph asks, "Whom have I in heaven but you? And there is none upon earth that I desire besides you. My flesh and my heart fail, but God is the strength of my heart and my portion forever." That's an absolute convinced statement. God is the strength of my heart and my portion forever. We can think of the Apostle Paul in 2 Timothy 4, verses 7 and 8, where he says, "I have fought the good fight, I have finished the race, I have kept the faith. Finally, there's laid up for me the crown of righteousness, which the Lord, the righteous judge, will give to me on that day, and not to me only, but also to all who have loved his appearing." So Paul is absolutely convinced that there is a crown laid up for him, a crown of righteousness, which the Lord will give him on the day of judgment. The point is, the Bible clearly teaches that it is possible for believers to know that they are saved. Now, having said that, this knowledge does not come by easily. And that brings us to our second point. No, it's not easy to attain full assurance of faith. It certainly is not automatic. In fact, for many, attaining assurance comes only after a long and difficult struggle. Our Puritan forefathers recognized this perhaps more than anyone else. Their view is reflected in the Westminster Confession of Faith, Article 18. And there we read these words, that, quote, "This infallible assurance doth not so belong to the essence of faith, but that a true believer may wait long and conflict with many difficulties before he be partaker of it," end quote. So our Puritan forefathers here express that attaining full assurance of faith, though possible, is not always easy. In fact, some never attain it at all, at least not fully. And yet, they are true believers. Now this is thoroughly scriptural. Many times in the scriptures we read of those who struggled with assurance. When God, for example, told Abraham, the father of faith, that he was his exceeding great reward, Abraham, who was getting on in years, said, "Lord God, what will you give me, seeing I go childless? And the steward of my house is this Eliezer of Damascus." And then he added, "Behold, to me you have given no seed, and, behold, one born in my house is my heir." Now when God told him that he would give him all the land of Canaan for a possession, rather than respond in faith, Abraham asked, "Lord God, whereby shall I know that I shall inherit it?" So God told Abraham that he would inherit the land of Canaan, but Abraham doubted this. He wanted a sign to assure him that what God said was true. Similarly, in Isaiah 50, verse 10, Isaiah speaks of those who fear the Lord and who obey the voice of his servant, but who walk in darkness and have no light. So it's possible to fear the Lord and to obey the voice of his servant and yet walk in darkness. In Psalm 77, the psalmist, who is a believer, cries out to God. He says that his soul refused to be comforted. His spirit was overwhelmed. He was so troubled he could not speak. And at one point he asks this question, "Will the Lord cast off forever? And will he be favorable no more? Is his mercy gone forever? Does his promise fail forevermore? Has God forgotten to be gracious? Has he in anger shut up his tender mercies?" Here was a believer. But he openly wondered whether God would continue to be gracious to him. Or I think of Psalm 22, verses 1 and 2. "My God, my God, why have you forsaken me? Why are you so far from helping me and from the words of my roaring? Oh, my God, I cry in the daytime, but you do not hear, and in the night season, and am not silent." In Psalm 42, verse 5, the psalmist asks, "Why are you cast down, O my soul? And why are you disquieted within me?" Now, there are also many examples in the New Testament of children of God who had weak and unassured faith. Think, for example, of the woman with the issue of blood. She believed that Jesus could heal her, but she did not have enough faith to come up to him and ask him. All she could do was touch the hem of his garment. Or I think of the man with the demon-possessed boy who said, "Lord, I believe, help my unbelief." I think of those whom Jesus describes as bruised reeds and smoking flax. These were still children of God because Jesus promises never to quench or to break them. And yet they were bruised and smoking. All these and more struggled with assurance of faith. Now, why is that? Why is it that some believers struggle with lack of assurance? Well, again, our Puritan forefathers are helpful here. And they explain this in the fourth section of Article 18 of the Westminster Confession of Faith. And I quote, "True believers may have the assurance of their salvation divers ways or in various ways shaken, diminished, and intermitted, as by negligence in preserving of it, by falling into some special sin which wounds the conscience and grieves the spirit, by some sudden or vehement temptation, by God's withdrawing the light of his countenance and suffering even such as fear him to walk in darkness and to have no light." Now, the Puritans here mention four reasons why the child of God sometimes lacks assurance, or at least struggles with it. The first is negligence. By this they mean that some believers lack assurance because they do not work very hard at attaining it. Assurance doesn't just drop out of the sky. It's worked in our hearts as we make believing, prayerful use of the means which God has appointed for that purpose. And when we make use of those means, we will grow in assurance. Conversely, if we neglect those means, we will not. Secondly, another reason why believers sometimes lack assurance is sin. There's a direct connection between sin and assurance. If we sin against God, or if we refuse to repent of sin and put it to death in our lives, we will struggle with the lack of assurance. This is clear from Psalm 32. David there confesses that he had sinned against the Lord. Now, what that sin was, we don't know. He doesn't tell us. But this sin caused a rupture between himself and God. And he describes that in verses 3 to 5. He says, when I kept silent, my bones grew old through my groaning all the day long. For day and night your hand was heavy upon me. My vitality was turned into the drought of summer. David felt cut off from God. That is, until he made confession. And then the Lord forgave him the iniquity of his sin, and David enjoyed fellowship with God once again. The lesson is, when we sin against God and we don't confess and repent of our sin, we will suffer from a lack of assurance. The third reason why believers sometimes struggle with assurance is because God withholds it. They say, why would God do that? We can't always answer that question. In every case, all we can say is that God is sovereign. He is the potter, we're the clay. And that means he can do whatever he pleases with his own, nor is he accountable to any of us. Now, having said that, there may be many reasons why God withholds assurance from his people. He may withhold assurance to test their faith, making it stronger, to teach them to rely on him, to strengthen the graces which he has worked in their heart, especially faith and hope and patience, to convince them of the heinousness of sin, so that they might the more highly prize it, carefully keep it, wisely improve it, and affectionately and effectually bless God for it. Another reason why he may do so is to keep them humble. Whatever the case is, the point is sometimes God withdraws the light of his countenance from us, and when he does that, we suffer from a lack of assurance. Now, that does not mean, however, that God will totally withdraw from his people. He will not do that. The Puritans express this too. At the end of Article 18, they say, and I quote, "Yet are they never utterly destitute of that seed of God and life of faith, that love of Christ and the brethren, that sincerity of heart and conscience of duty, out of which, by the operation of the Spirit, this assurance may in due time be revived, and by the which, in the meantime, they are supported from utter despair," end quote. So here we learn that no matter how dark things may become, God will never abandon us completely. He will never forsake the works of his own hands. Rather, he will complete it unto the day of Jesus Christ. Now, the point of all this is simply to show that attaining assurance is not always easy. There are many obstacles that stand in the way. Well, how then can we attain full assurance of faith? That brings me to my third point. How does one go about attaining full assurance of faith? Well, first of all, we need to be clear how we do not attain full assurance of faith. We should not ask God for a vision, a voice, or some mystical experience. God does not normally work that way anymore. Nor should we attain assurance or try to attain assurance through someone's good opinion of you. For example, a minister or a godly person telling you that you are a child of God. What does it matter what man thinks of us? No man can see what lives in our heart. Nor do we attain assurance based on our feelings, because feelings come and go, and they change all the time. So how then do we attain this assurance? Well, again, the Westminster Confession of Faith, Article 18, provides an answer to that question. It says this, "This certainty is not a bare conjectural and probable persuasion grounded upon a fallible hope, but an infallible assurance of faith founded upon the divine truth of the promises of salvation, the inward evidence of those graces unto which these promises are made, the testimony of the Spirit of adoption, witnessing with our spirits that we are the children of God, which Spirit is the earnest of our inheritance, whereby we are sealed to the day of redemption," end quote. So here our Puritan forefathers cite three ways in which we attain full assurance of faith. First of all, they say we must believe in and live out of the promises of God. Now, there are many such promises in the Word of God. There are promises pertaining to the forgiveness of sins, promises pertaining to eternal life, promises pertaining to the sufficiency of the work of Christ, promises pertaining to the work of the Holy Spirit. The Bible is full of promises. And when we learn to believe these promises and live out of those promises and claim those promises in faith, we will grow in assurance. Secondly, we learn here that we must discern the marks of grace. The person who has truly been saved will manifest certain marks of grace. What are they? Well, they include things like a godly sorrow for sin, a hungering and thirsting after righteousness, a striving to put sin to death and to live a life of holiness, a love for God and His Word, a delight in His ordinances, the preaching of the Word of God and the administration of the sacraments, a love for other believers, the fruit of the Spirit, love, joy, peace, long-suffering, and so on. These are the marks of grace that the Spirit of God works in the hearts of His people. Now, a child of God may not see these marks himself. Often, he will see only his sins and shortcomings. And what marks he does see are so often imperfect. But where these marks are present, even to some degree, he may rest assured that he is a child of God. Thirdly, we learn here that we must listen to the testimony of the Holy Spirit. Now, Paul speaks of this in Romans 8, verse 16. He writes that the Spirit, he's talking there about the Spirit of adoption, the Holy Spirit, bears witness with our spirit that we are the children of God. Now that's an interesting verse. How exactly does the Spirit of God witness with our spirit that we are the children of God? Well, he doesn't do that in an audible voice. The Holy Spirit does not whisper in our ear, "You're a child of God." No, he does this by working in our hearts a settled peace based on a godly walk of life and the other marks of grace. When the believer observes that he, by the grace of God, is gradually mortifying the old man and quickening the new, and as he observes within himself the marks of the Holy Spirit, the marks of grace that the Spirit of God works in his heart, the Spirit works in him a settled peace that he is a child of God. And the more he grows in grace and holiness, the stronger that assurance becomes. Well, this is how God is pleased to assure us of our salvation. Well, let me ask you, do you have that assurance? If not, you're depriving yourself of some wonderful benefits. And that brings me to my fourth and final point. Why should we strive to attain full assurance of faith? Let me give you several reasons. First of all, assurance makes us a better Christian. When we lack assurance, we spend most of our time wondering if we are children of God. And as a result, we're not of much use. We never attend the Lord's Supper. We never speak to our children about the things of the Lord. We're not active in the Lord's service. We never talk about spiritual things with others. We don't share the gospel with others. We just go to church, and then we go home year after year until the day we die, and that's it. But dear friends, that's not what being a Christian is all about. A Christian is one who loves the Lord, who loves his fellow believers, is active in the Lord's church and kingdom, and lives to the glory of God in all things. But you can only do those things when you have assurance of faith. Secondly, assurance makes being a Christian much more enjoyable. The Puritan Thomas Brooks wrote a book entitled Heaven on Earth. To Thomas Brooks, the person who has full assurance of faith experiences a taste of heaven on earth. And why is that? Because in heaven, believers will dwell in the presence of God. They will enjoy perfect fellowship and communion with God. And so believers who enjoy full assurance experience a foretaste of heaven. Hence the title of his book, Heaven on Earth. Thirdly, assurance makes the Christian life more attractive to others. It is a foregone conclusion that not many people are attracted to a kind of religion where people live in perpetual doubt as to their eternal destiny. I mean, who would be attracted to a religion like that? Why would you want to become part of something that offers no real hope or joy or comfort in this life? And yet, that's what happens when you have a church full of people who lack assurance. The world looks at such a church and they say, "I don't want to have any part of that. No, thank you." Fourthly, when we have full assurance, we provide our loved ones with much comfort when we pass away. It's a sad thing when we die and we fail to leave behind a solid testimony of our faith in Jesus Christ. Those who do only add to the grief of those whom they have left behind. They will have to go through the rest of their life always wondering if their loved one is in heaven. And that's very sad. Most people, also in the church, make preparations for their funeral. They write a will. They decide on a power of attorney. They make end-of-life decisions. They sometimes prepay their funeral. In some cases, they even choose the texts that they want preached on and the songs that they want sung. But they forget the most important thing. They forget to leave behind a testimony of their faith in Christ. Oh, may that not be true of any of us. Rather, let us do as Peter says in our text. Let us make our calling and election sure, and so provide much-needed comfort to our loved ones who remain behind. Fifthly, assurance helps us run the race of faith. Peter writes in our text, "Wherefore the rather, brethren, give diligence to make your calling and election sure." And then he adds this, "For if you do these things, you shall never fall. For so an entrance shall be ministered unto you abundantly into the everlasting kingdom of our Lord and Savior Jesus Christ." The Christian life is like a race, and along the way there are many obstacles and hurdles that must be overcome. Doubt, fear, temptation, the attacks of Satan and the world, and our own sinful flesh. These obstacles can sometimes make us stumble and fall, as Peter says. But when we have full assurance, we will overcome them all and ultimately enter into the everlasting kingdom of Christ. Well, these are five reasons why assurance is so valuable and so precious. No doubt to this list more could be added, but this should suffice to convince us that assurance is something to be fervently sought and desired. My friend, will you do so today? Will you obey the words of our text? Do not go through life always wondering, never certain about your eternal destiny. Rest assured, assurance is possible, yes, even necessary. And so pay heed to the words of Peter, make your calling and election sure. Amen. Dear friends, it's our great joy and privilege to be able to preach to you the Word of God every Sunday on this station. If you are blessed by or have a comment on the message you've heard today, we'd very much appreciate hearing from you. May I please ask you to write us a short note if you appreciate this ministry? It's very important for us to know if people are listening so that we can be wise in terms of how to allocate the resources that the Lord has given to us. Our mailing address is Banner of Truth, 3386 Mount Lehman Road. Lehman is spelled L-E-H-M-A-N, and that's in Abbotsford, British Columbia, V4X2M9. 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
6: There are seasons in our lives that feel like the darkness is winning. I'm Stephanie Nicole with Food for Thought. 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
9: Officially, she'd been waiting for this day for a whole year. Unofficially, it was longer. 2, maybe 3 years. There were two parts, she explained to me. There was waiting with a question mark and waiting with a period. Waiting with a question mark comes with a lot of fear and uncertainty. You're tempted to back off and hold off to protect yourself. Because you don't know. You don't know if the wait is going to be worth it. But waiting with a period, it's different. Fear and uncertainty are still there, but less so, because there's also anticipation and excitement and joy, and also different temptations. Not so much tied to fear, but to control, to try to run ahead, to figure out everything now, in advance, before it's time to figure it out, whatever it is, to figure it out together. You still have to wait, but the waiting is different. It's not indefinite anymore because you know or trust that it'll be worth it. That's what it means to wait with a period. And it's different than having to wait with a question mark. That conversation was in the context of an upcoming wedding. But there are other situations when that distinction applies, waiting with a question mark versus waiting with a period. For example, if you've already bought your plane tickets, or the school has already sent you their letter of acceptance, or the company already offered you the job, or your retirement date's already set, that's waiting with a period. But if the tests came back inconclusive, or the treatment plan is experimental, or the person that you're with every day seems more distant, and you have no clue what comes next, that's what it means to wait with a question mark. They're different, but also mixed together, because a period will stretch into an ellipsis and then a question mark. But then another period or an exclamation point. But soon another question. And it goes on like this. And then there's the big question mark at the end. No one can escape. What comes next after this life? What are we waiting for? ultimately. Earlier this summer, I participated on a team that went out into our local neighborhoods and knocked on doors and asked people if they would be willing to take a brief religious survey. The team was mostly young people with an adult to supervise. I was the adult who accompanied Avery, a ninth grade girl, and Carter, an eighth grade boy. Avery, Carter, and I knock on this door, and a man in his 50s answers. We learn his name is Don. Carter, the eighth grader, administers the survey. We hear that Don used to attend church, but he doesn't go anymore, that he has a Bible in the house, but couldn't think of a favorite Bible story, but he thinks that Jesus is a real person. In about 2 minutes, Carter gets to the end. I have one more important question to ask you, he says. Where do you believe you will go when you die? Don said he wasn't sure, but he tries to be a good person. Avery marked down Don's final response on the clipboard, and Carter says, could I share with you where I know I will go when I die? Don squints down at Carter and says, I don't think you can know that. Carter stops a second, not sure how to proceed. This wasn't in the training. So he improvises. Well, can I tell you what I think I know? What about you? When you think about waiting to see what comes after this life, what kind of waiting is it? Do you wait with a question mark or with a period? Carter told Don what he thinks he knows. He used the 3S method to remember the message: sin, separation, and Savior. Carter stood there with Don squinting down at him and said, well, I try to be a good person too, but I also sin every day. And I know that even one sin would separate me from God forever because God is perfect. And that's why I'm glad to know that God sent his only son, Jesus Christ, to save me, to die, to pay for my sins, and then to rise again so that I can rise and live with him forever. And I want you to know that this is most certainly true for you too. Well, that ends our survey. Thanks for your time. Could anyone from our church call you or follow up with you? Don politely declined, but thanked us for stopping by. Of course, there's more to the story of Jesus than what Carter shared with Don. But two things ought to be said. First, it takes a lot of guts to do what Carter and these other students did, and I'm grateful to have had a front row seat to their courage. And second, even though there is more to the story of Jesus, Carter shared the heart of it. Those three S's, sin, separation, and Savior, they're true for you too. God sent his son to change you from having to wait with a question mark now to wait with a period. Now, we can quibble like Don did about whether any of us can know anything with certainty. End of story. No more questions. Period. Dot. But the certainty Jesus offers is not of a theoretical or experimental kind. It's the certainty of a promise, of a secure relationship. It's not entirely different from the transition between we're just dating to engaged. How do you cross that threshold? How do you know if this person is trustworthy, that they won't betray you or abandon you, that they'll be worth the wait? You can't answer those questions with theoretical or experimental knowledge. It has to be personal and relational. The question mark becomes a period when you let down your guard and trust. To wait with a period doesn't mean that all fear and uncertainty go away immediately. It doesn't mean every question gets answered. It doesn't answer what's next or why or how or where exactly, but it does answer who. Because you know, you trust that for better or for worse, this person is your person. That's no longer a question. It's the same dynamic with Jesus, but different because every merely human person will let you down. Even if they're faithful for a lifetime, they'll let you down by dying. Jesus, in contrast, showed you his commitment by dying. And when he rose from the dead, he proposed to become yours forever. Will you trust him? But there is more to the story, because Jesus is not just your person. He is for all people, for the whole creation, and above all, he is for God, his Father. He's the Son of God. He's the King, and he's got a kingdom to run, and it's a mess out there because there's a war, a spiritual war, with a spiritual enemy and forces of evil and seeds of doubt and discord, and we're all complicit in it. And there are people out there in the world who hurt others and cause them to stumble and break God's law, and those people are us. We try to be good, but we fall short. We sin, and just one sin is enough to separate us from God forever, because God is perfect and he has vowed to restore his good creation. And so there will be a day of judgment, final judgment, when good and evil are separated once and for all. And Jesus bears that awful responsibility to do the separating, to make the final call. He's the judge, not me, not you. He will sort out everything in the end. And so the only question that really matters is, will you trust him to do that? Even if it doesn't look like how you thought it should. That was the question Jesus' first followers faced. Will they trust Jesus even when God's way of being king raises questions? Why are some saved, but not others? Why does it have to be this way, not some other way? And why do we have to wait so long? Jesus didn't answer those questions, at least not in the way we were expecting. He answered by telling stories. In the Bible, in the Gospel according to Matthew chapter 13, we hear 7 of his stories, all in a row. It takes about 10 minutes to hear them all. So I invite you to pause and really listen to them with me. Notice how each story he tells is drawn from everyday life. They're about people working to secure and prepare food, bread mostly, but also fish and some mustard seeds for seasoning. It's all very ordinary. But each story has bits that raise questions. So imagine it, that you're there one evening after work, standing alongside the shore of the Sea of Galilee. There's a cool breeze coming in off the water, and you're listening to Jesus tell stories. It goes like this. That same day, Jesus went out of the house and sat down beside the sea, and great crowds gathered around him. So he got into a boat and sat down in it, and the whole crowd stood on the beach. He told them many things in parables, saying, "Look, a farmer went out to sow his seed, and as he sowed, some of the seed fell along the path, and the birds came and devoured them. Other seeds fell on rocky ground, where they did not have much soil, and immediately they sprang up, since they had no depth of soil, but when the sun rose, they were scorched, and since they had no root, they withered away. Other seeds fell among thorns, and the thorns grew up and choked them. Other seeds fell on good soil and produced grain, some 100 times more than what was sown, some 60, some 30 times more. Whoever has ears to hear, listen." Now, pause there a moment. Next, Matthew tells us that Jesus' followers come and ask him why he teaches these parable stories. His answer is cryptic, but it has to do with the fact that Jesus knows that most of these folks are still skeptically squinting down at him, and he's trying to slip past their defenses so he can heal them, even though he knows they will reject him, and that their rejection of him has already been enfolded in God's plan. And then he explains the meaning of the story he just told, the one about the sower. He says, "When anyone hears the word of the kingdom and does not understand it, the evil one comes and snatches away what has been sown in his heart. This is the one who was sown along the path. And the one who was sown on the rocky ground, this is the one who hears the word and immediately receives it with joy, but he has no root in himself. Instead, he is temporary. And when trouble or persecution comes because of the word, immediately he is caused to stumble. And the one who was sown among the thorns,

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1: And went away. So when the plants came up and bore grain, then the weeds also appeared. And the servants of the master of the house came and said to him, "Sir, you sowed good seed in your field, didn't you? How then does it have weeds?" And he said to them, "An enemy has done this." So the servant said to him, "Then do you want us to go and collect them, the weeds?" But he said, "No, don't do that. Because in collecting the weeds, you might uproot the wheat along with them. Let them both grow together until the harvest. And at harvest time, I will say to the harvesters, 'First collect the weeds and bind them in bundles to be burned. Gather the wheat into my barn.'" He put another parable before them, saying, "The rule and reign of heaven is like a grain of mustard seed that a man took and sowed in his field, a mustard seed, which on the one hand is the smallest of all the seeds, but on the other hand, when it has grown, it is greater than all the garden plants and becomes a tree, so that the birds of the air come and make nests in its branches." He told them another parable. "The rule and reign of heaven is like leaven, like yeast, that a woman took and hid in 10 gallons of wheat flour until it was all leavened." All these things Jesus said to the crowds in parables, and he said nothing to them without a parable. This was to fulfill what was spoken by the prophet, "I will open my mouth in parables. I will speak what has been hidden since the foundation of the world." Then Jesus left the crowds and went into the house. And his disciples came to him, saying, "Explain to us the parable of the weeds of the field." He answered, "The one who sows the good seed is the Son of Man. The field is the world, and the good seed is the sons of the kingdom, and the weeds are the sons of the evil one, and the enemy who sowed them is the devil. The harvest is the end, the consummation of the age, and the reapers are angels. Just as the weeds are gathered and burned with the fire, so will it be at the end of the age. The Son of Man will send his angels, and they will gather out of his kingdom all causes of stumbling, of sin, and those who practice lawlessness, and throw them into the fiery furnace. In that place there will be weeping and gnashing of teeth. Then the righteous will shine like the sun in the rule and reign of their Father. Whoever has ears to hear, listen. The rule and reign of heaven is like treasure hidden in a field, which a man found and covered up. Then, in his joy, he goes and sells all that he has and buys that field. Again, the rule and reign of heaven is like a merchant in search of fine pearls who, on finding one pearl of great value, went and sold all that he had and bought it. Again, the rule and reign of heaven is like a net that was thrown into the sea and gathered fish of every kind. When it was full, men drew it ashore and sat down and sorted the good into containers, threw away the bad. So it will be at the end of the age. The angels will come out and separate the evil from the righteous and throw them into the fiery furnace. In that place there will be weeping and gnashing of teeth." This is the Gospel of Matthew, chapter 13. After telling these 7 stories, Jesus asked his disciples, "Have you understood all these things? How would you answer? Do his stories raise more questions?"

0: Now Dr. Ziegler invites you to join him in praying the Lord's Prayer.
1: Taught by Jesus and trusting in his promises, we're bold to pray. Our Father, who art in heaven, hallowed be thy name. Thy kingdom come, thy will be done, on earth as it is in heaven. Give us this day our daily bread, and forgive us our trespasses, as we forgive those who trespass against us. And lead us not into temptation, but deliver us from evil. For thine is the kingdom, and the power, and the glory, forever and ever. Amen. The Lord bless you and keep you. The Lord make his face shine on you and be gracious to you. The Lord look upon you with favor and give you peace. Amen.
0: 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I'm Mark Eicher. This has been a presentation of Lutheran Hour Ministries.

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2: 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This information is given with the understanding that neither the host nor the station is engaged in rendering legal, accounting, or other professional advice. Since the details of your situation are fact-dependent, you should additionally seek the services of a competent professional.
3: Normal is broken, common sense is weird, so we're here to help you transform your life. From the Ramsey Network and the Fairwinds Credit Union Studio, this is The Ramsey Show. I'm John Deloney, joined by Jade Warshall, taking your calls live. Let's go out to Fort Myers, Florida, and talk to Martha. What's up, Martha?
4: Yes, hi.
3: How we doing?
4: I'm doing great. Thank you so much for taking my call.
3: You got it. What's going on?
4: Okay. So I've been watching your show for many years, but just recently me and my husband, we're kind of fed up with the way we've been living, and we are trying to make a lot of changes. And it just seems like we're being thrown curveballs now that we're trying to get our lives on track with money. Everything's coming up. I mean, there's a lot of things coming up, but one thing that's staring us in the face right now is our septic tank. It's failing, yeah, and it's backing up. And we're having a lot of issues trying to make sure that we're, you know, providing a sanitary area for our kids to live. We have 5 kids, and my husband is the only one currently working full-time, and I'm trying to find odd jobs, you know, to cover some credit card debt that we have. But I got a job at a hospital, and I'm starting my orientation in August, but I need money now.
5: Yeah.
4: And we don't know what to do with the septic tank. We're actually I'm ashamed to say we're about $100,000 in debt, and we only make $136,000 a year. So we are up to our ears with debt, and we just don't know what to do about this septic tank. It makes us sick thinking that we need to maybe get into more debt to cover this, but we don't know what else to do.
5: Go ahead.
3: I was going to say, is it not an issue where you can pay somebody $400 or $500 to pump it and get you to limp along? For a few months?
4: That's what we did back in March.
3: Okay.
4: We noticed that it was backing up, so we got that pumped out, and then it's been only about 4 months, and we got it pumped out again today.
3: Okay.
4: And it's failing, so we don't know what else we can do. It's going to cost up to, it can be from $10,000 to $18,000.
3: Yeah, I mean, I've gotten quotes on septic, like, to replace them. I had one up to $60,000 because they're going to have to go through rock uphill. I mean, it's a whole thing. So, yeah, it can be expensive.
5: Let's see. When you pump the tank, it gets you 2 more months. Is that what you're saying? 2 to 3 months?
4: Yeah, so it was March, April, May, June.
3: Okay.
4: Yeah,
3: so got you 4 months. I'd rather you spend $400 every 4 months until y'all can get up the cash than to go and backwards, but I'll let Jade walk you through the dollars and cents because y'all got a mess on your hands.
5: Yeah, it does. By the way, I just want to acknowledge that this is normal. This is a normal thing people face when you start working a plan and you say I'm going to get serious about it. It's almost like the universe says, "Prove it."
3: Well, it's everything, right?
5: Like, all these things like, start happening.
3: I'm going to start eating healthy, and then someone's like, "Hey, we just made you a cake. We're going to drop it off at your house." That's
5: exactly,
3: just life. Right?
5: Exactly. So don't. This is not abnormal. You're not alone in that. So what I want to find out is there any money anywhere that we can utilize? So do you guys have vehicles? Tell me about the $100,000 in debt and tell me more.
4: Okay, so we bought a house. When we bought it, it was about 35 years old, and nothing was renovated on this house. So we thought we were going to update this house as we live in it and as we grow. We had three kids when we moved into it. Now we have five kids. It's a three-bedroom, two-bathroom home. So it feels small, but we're trying to, like, make it as homey as possible. But our house.
5: So is the $100,000, is that a HELOC on upgrading, or what's the $100,000 of debt?
4: During COVID, we were backed up on our mortgage, and we were behind like $10,000. So that's on the mortgage. Like, if we sell the house, we have to make sure we cover that. But we're not paying that monthly. Our most debt, I would say, is cars. We have a big Chevy Suburban car that we're paying about $45,000. We still have $45,000 on it that we owe, but we can only sell it for $20,000.
5: Who said that?
4: It's a huge Kelly Blue Book.
5: On private sale?
4: On private sale, probably 25. It has a lot of miles. It's a lot of miles on the car.
5: Any negative equity in there? Or that's just...
4: We had a van and we rolled it into the new loan.
5: Okay.
4: Because we had a circumstance with family.
5: What about the other Suburban?
4: We used our car.
5: So what you're going to find is that as I ask you questions, if you give me a excuse on why you did it, I'm going to cut you off because we got to get past that. It doesn't matter, right?
4: And I get it. And we did it and it was like, we didn't think it through. But we do love the car. It's our whole family.
5: You probably can't afford it, and we'll figure out if we can get you out of it. But you said, so the Suburban, what's the other vehicle?
4: It's a small Toyota that my husband uses to travel to and from work. It's he owes $17,000 on it.
5: And what's it worth?
4: It is exactly what it is. I didn't check it.
5: Okay, good. And then from there, anything else notable? Is student loans, credit cards?
4: I have a student loan of $6,000 that I've been paying like monthly on, but just $6,000 on it. I'm going currently back to school, trying to get a technician job certificate, and that's $3,000 that I'm paying monthly on and has zero interest every month. And then we just have a bunch of credit cards. We have a $15,000 credit card when we were doing home renovations, so we're paying that off.
5: Okay. And I didn't ask you this, but what do you bring home every month? Like, when you guys get your paychecks, what's it total to?
4: About $8,000. My husband is currently working full-time, and I'm trying to get back into the workforce after being home with my daughter.
5: Okay.
3: But you said you make $136,000.
5: Feels a little...
4: Yes.
3: So $8,000 seems pretty low to me.
4: Maybe I miscalculated, but
3: Are you putting into retirement too?
4: Yeah, but currently we stopped doing that because we're not keeping up with our payment.
3: Okay.
5: Good. Now, how much is the mortgage?
4: Currently our mortgage is $1,550, and that's really good.
5: Yeah, that's not bad. Yeah, that's excellent for where you're at. Okay, so I think there's some money in these cars that is going to help you not only pay off your debt quicker, but solve the septic tank issue. Do you have any money saved? I didn't ask. I'm guessing no.
4: No. Every time we try to save money, like something comes up. Like either we have to, our battery died last week on one of the vehicles, so we have to pay $200. I mean, and that's all we had in the savings.
5: So some of this is...
4: So, you know, we're trying to do a lot.
5: Yeah. Some of this is emergency and some of it's just better planning. So we do need to be planning for maintenance. I mean, one of the things with cars is they need batteries every so often. They need tires every so often. They need oil changes. So let's get in the habit of starting to think ahead a little bit more. And I know it. You've got five kids and a husband. You got a lot going on. But I think starting to learn to look forward in the budget, if you're not using every dollar, we'll make sure to get you that. But John, I think there's some money in the $17,000 vehicle getting that
3: car,
5: out of your hair.
3: That car goes today. And by the way, I was a dean of students at a law school in a $3,000 truck, and I did 2 years on this show driving an old used Prius. You should have seen me pull that Prius up next to Dave Ramsey's Raptor, right? And we had a lot of bickering back and forth. Your husband's going to be fine, but y'all need that $17,000 margin today. So that car gets sold this week, okay?
4: Okay.
5: And then we're going to just we're going to stack up as many thousands as we can. He can drive a $3,000 beater. They're out there. My old Cadillac is worth $1,500 and it drives just fine. So they're out there.
3: Yeah,
4: we need to start looking for that. Yeah, that might be something that we didn't even consider.
3: It's going to take a lot of work and a lot of planning.
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2: This program is designed to provide accurate and authoritative information with regard to the subject matter covered. This information is given with the understanding that neither the host nor the station is engaged in rendering legal, accounting, or other professional advice. Since the details of your situation are fact-dependent, you should additionally seek the services of a competent professional.
3: All right, we're back. So, Jade, I talked too much in that last segment, and...
5: I think I did.
3: We didn't get Martha, like, the outline of a plan. And so she's still on the line here. I want to make sure we get her an outline of a plan. So she got $100,000 in debt. They make $136,000, but it's credit cards. It's two giant car payments. Mm-hmm. And now they got septic issues. The one thing I heard throughout that call was... Yeah, but here's why we have this debt. And yeah, here's why we have this debt. And there's a story and there's an emotion in it. The only time I've seen people be successful in just saying enough is enough, we're going to take back ownership of our home and our money, is I don't care why it happened. Here we are. And I don't give a crap. Come what may, we're never borrowing money again.
5: Yes.
3: Moving forward.
5: Yeah, it's not about what you did. It's about what you did next. And you're so right. The first two things that she's got to do is, to your point, decide she's never going to borrow money again. The people that walk the Ramsey plan, that is the line in the sand that they draw. Otherwise, it's all for naught. Like, what are we even doing here? Second thing she needs is a budget. Christian is going to hook her up with every dollar. You need that. That's the basis of the plan. More tactical into her numbers is, we've got to sell the $17,000 Toyota or whatever that was. That's going to leave them with no car, but also no car payment. And so just before we do that, you should be able to, within a pay period, stack up $2,000 that we're going to do to buy a car in cash. A beater, like I said before the break, my car, my old car, it was a Cadillac SRX. It had 200,000 miles on it. It's worth $1,500. Somebody's going to buy that for $1,500.
3: I might buy that.
5: You might buy it.
3: It's a fancy looking car. It
5: yeah, absolutely.
3: Nice.
5: Listen, I might give it to her. I might. It's just sitting in the driveway. Maybe I will. So that's thing one. Sorry, I'm really thinking about giving her that car. That's thing one. The next thing is, why don't you take over? Because my brain is really thinking about that right now.
3: the next step is we have to start looking, listing these debts out in smallest to largest. And you got this old mortgage back pay hanging out there. You got all these credit cards out there. You've even upside down $20,000 on this car that you just had to have that we love.
5: You might be able to go to the credit union and get a loan for that difference. And if you are willing to hold on private sale for a little bit more than $25,000, that could be worth it for you. Run the numbers out, because maybe not. If you say, okay, I'm going to get $30,000 loan, that means you're $15,000 less in debt is the way to look at it. Because that means I'm paying off the $25,000 and I'm buying a $5,000 van used. That's what that looks like.
3: And people will talk about you when you drive down the road in these cars.
5: Yes.
3: And what we're suggesting is, I don't care what other people think. As for me and my house, we're going to choose freedom.
5: Yeah. And the only way that works, by the way, is if you have a better interest rate. That if your interest rate is cruddy because your credit is bad, I don't know that I would do that. I might just ride it out. But look into that, because that might be the key to set you free.
3: Yeah. All right. Let's go out to Louisville, Kentucky and talk to Whitney. Hey, Whitney, what's up?
11: Hi, John and Jade.
3: How are you
11: today? I'm good.
3: What's up?
11: So my question is, my son is starting college in August, and as a parent that wants him to learn from being an adult before he actually gets out on his own, I wonder how much or when I should start charging him rent to live at home, because he is going to stay at home to go to a cheaper college, and he's going to try not to take out any student loans, so he is going to be cash flowing in scholarships.
3: Oh, I have a hot take on this one.
5: I might have one too. Okay. I want to hear John's hot take.
3: My hot take is, if I have a 16-year-old, he's heading into his junior year of high school. 2 years from now, if he says, hey, I have a small scholarship at a local college, I want to go there, I want to cash flow it, but I'm not going to be able to afford room and board, I would invest in him and let him live at my house for as long as he was in school, full-time, enrolled, also working a part-time job, and he kept his grades up. I'm way more concerned about the young people who graduate and then just kind of aimlessly wander back to mom and dad's house. I don't even mind folks who graduate and they're starting a new job and they want to get ahead. And so mom and dad and this young adult sit down and they come up with a plan for 6 months or a year with no rent. I got no problem with that. It's the unintentionality, the aimlessness that I struggle with. If I'm you, Whitney, and Jade, I wouldn't charge my kid rent because it sounds like he's trying to do this the right way. And this is a way you can invest in him moving forward. But that's my thought on it.
5: I 100% agree with what John said. When you said it, Whitney, my first question was going to be, tell me about your financial situation, because if you're not careful, even unbeknownst to yourself, you could end up kind of, for lack of a better word, cashing in on this for your own needs.
3: Yeah, do you need the money?
11: Right. So I'm in baby step one, and I do work three jobs. I work really hard to try to make sure that, I'm as gazelle intense as I have time for. So, I don't feel like that I need it. I just don't want him to miss out on the learning experience of paying rent. He doesn't have a car payment. He saved up and he bought a car. And then it broke down. At that point, he was planning on going to IU Indy, which would have been away from home. And at that point, he realized, oh, wait, stuff is expensive. And so he was like, hey, are you okay if I stay at home? And that way I don't have to pay like room and board, and then he can eat at home and have meals and stuff like that. And so I feel like he's on the right path, and I don't want to charge him, but also I don't want to rob him of that learning experience of doing his budget every month and knowing that at some point he will have to pay a rent or a mortgage.
5: Sure. You could split the difference. I mean, you could not charge him rent, but say you still have to have a budget, which is if you are bringing in money, you've got to plan out for how you're going to spend that money, which I do think is a valuable tool. And maybe he does kick in some for groceries.
3: Yeah. And yeah, he can buy his own milk and cereal or whatever. Are you a single mom?
11: I am.
3: Okay. I need you to hear me say this. How you're handling this and how the action steps he has already taken when life threw him little bits of adversity, like a car broke down and he started looking at the room and board costs, and he also has this underlying principle in his heart and mind that I don't want to owe anybody any money. I want you to hear me say directly, he's learning from you. You're doing a great job.
11: Thank you.
3: He's
11: Thank
3: watching you. His Appreciate mom it. Scratch and claw and grind it through. And so part of changing your family tree is maybe investing in him. And you don't have the cash to do that right now. You're digging yourself out of the hole you found yourself in. But just that little gap of you can stay in this room, And I love the idea of every month you're going to sit down and you're going to go over family expenses together. And mm-hmm. I want you to learn how this house runs and how expensive things are, et cetera, et cetera. And yeah, maybe after a sophomore year, he can kick in the light bill or the water bill or whatever. But I think you're doing a great job. I don't think this kid has any notion that life comes with a free ride at all.
5: Plus, he asked you, what do you think if I stayed home? It wasn't just like this entitlement of, I'll just stay home and sit on the couch,
3: yeah.
5: Right?
11: Yeah, my mom heart was definitely like, yes, he's going to stay at home. I was like dreading, looking forward to, you know, moving day, moving him away.
5: Aww.
11: So I'm pretty excited that he's staying home, even though, you know, we pretty much see each other in passing. And even when we do, I'm like, I have to force him to hug me. Sometimes he's like, Mom.
3: Okay, so I want you to draw up a lease. And that lease might say you have to have dinner with me once a week or every Sunday. And you get to do the laundry in the house. Like, start to think, if you're working three jobs, if you had the ability to hire a five-hour-a-week personal assistant, what would you have them do?
11: Okay.
3: Your job is the air filters and make sure all the light bulbs are changed every month and make sure that, like, the trash is taken out. Like, take some of those things off your plate, and he can start to learn how a household runs underneath it all. But as for me and my house, I would just support him doing
5: that. Yeah, I think so, too. So not such a hot take, more like a room temp.
3: Room temp take, yeah, reasonable take. I'm so torn right now, Jade, as my son's talking about colleges. I'm like, you could just stay here. But
5: yeah.
3: I know he's got to go, but I'm like, you could just stay forever and ever and ever.
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3: 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Let's go out to South Bend, Indiana, and talk to Rick. What up, Rick?
18: Hey, what's going on?
3: What's going on? We're doing great, man. How about you?
18: Well, I guess if I was doing great, I wouldn't be calling. But
3: well played. That's fair. That's fair. What's going on?
18: It's all good. So I guess, you know, I've been listening for a few months, and I hear, you know, some of these really intense saving goals when you're in, you know, step two and earlier. I guess you'd say I'm in 3B/456, no okay. debt, saving for a house. My wife and I are in our mid-30s. We've never owned a home, and you know, we live in Indiana now, but we'd like to move east to the D.C. region, which is much more expensive someday. And I guess I'd just love some perspective on, like, what is the right setting for saving per month to make this happen?
5: I love that question. So tell me right now, what are you doing? How much are you putting towards the down payment, and how much are you investing?
18: Yeah, so we're both doing 15% 401k through work. We take home $5,800 every 2 weeks combined between the two of us, so around like $11,500 a month.
5: Okay.
18: You know, and so of that, right now we're targeting $3,000 for the house, and then $450 or so for $529 for our son, who turns two in a couple months.
5: $450 a month.
18: Another, yeah, for the $529. Yeah.
5: Good.
18: Yeah. So we keep chafing kind of against it, and I'm wondering, is that just because that number is really high, and we should keep fighting for it, shoot for the moon, you land amongst the stars, or you know, should we try to pull back somewhere else?
19: 450 is a lot.
5: I feel like that's kind of a lot. And also, it all depends on how quick the problem we're solving for is, how quickly do we want this home? So I think that's gotcha. The guiding principle here. I agree with John. 450 is a lot. I mean, it depends on how long you plan on doing that. What's your target amount? All of those questions I would ask. But I think first things first is making sure we're not focused in the wrong area. And I really do think the house needs to kind of wag the tail here.
19: Let me ask you this, dude. You talked about some of the people you listen to on the show, and some people are very aggressive. Once you don't owe anybody any money, there's we're talking about building wealth so that when you get in your 60s, 70s, and 80s, and 90s, and maybe even beyond, by the time we all get there, that you, because you were diligent when you were younger, you're able to take care of yourself and your family in those years, right? As my buddy Arthur Brooks says, we way over index our 20s and 30s, and we forget about our 40s, 50s, 60s, 70s, 80s, and 90s, right? So the question that people have to ask themselves after they're out of debt is, what kind of life do I want to have? And I want you to own a home so that nobody can come in there and take it away from you. So that come what may, me and my family have a house. We have a place that we can put a flag out in front of. I want you to have some retirement savings. I want you guys to have some fun too. I want your kid to be able to go to school, whatever that looks like. I don't know if he's going to have some college robot teaching your child. Like who knows, right? But the question you and your wife have to ask yourself is, what kind of life do we want? And I'll tell you, there starts to get some variance in there. In my house, I have, I'll call it pathological, a psychological problem with owing people money. I don't sleep. It keeps me up. I spin out all the time. And so for me and my wife, there was, I'll call it a panic on my part. She's like a walking Xanax for me. And so it was much more intentional on her part. But we focused on getting a house and getting a smaller house than we could have qualified for from a mortgage standpoint, and we got it paid off as quickly as we could so that I could have some peace, because I was solving for peace, right? And so you and your wife asking each other, what kind of life do we want to create together? And then you're talking just math problems at that point.
5: Yeah. And let's run out some of those numbers. Let's run out the math that plays next to what John is saying. So if you say, hey, we're going to get a house in the area, what's that cost you? What's that look like? Dollars wise.
18: In D.C., I mean, it's, you know, the county that I grew up in Maryland, I mean, you can't sneeze in there without spending half a million bucks. I mean, it's gotten crazy expensive. So, like, looking out, you know, you can find, you know, $400,000, $500,000 if you're willing to drive a little bit to work. You know, some of these details are kind of hard to forecast because there's career changes involved in making this happen, right?
5: Sure.
19: But hold on, Rick. No. Let me call this out. You and I were told a lie. You and I were told if we just go to school and or we just get a good job, and if we get a good ride or die spouse, that we can live wherever we want. We can quote unquote follow our passions at this work job thing, and it would all work out. And that's not true. The truth is, you, me, Jade, our families, everyone listening to this has to make uncomfortable choices. Do you want to go back and live where you grew up, where you were raised? You have this picture of your head of the perfect childhood. That's amazing. Here's the math problem associated with that. And if that math problem costs you the life you want to have, going out to dinner, going to concerts, being silly, like buying your kid the nice basketball shoes if they make the team, like those kind of things, then we're going to have to be sad and grieve the fact that we can't do everything that we want because the world didn't hand itself to us. You get what I'm saying?
18: I hear that. And part of our calculus for trying to move out there is we're basically alone here in terms of we obviously have a son.
19: Sure.
18: We want another child, and we don't have really any help out here.
5: I totally.
19: Yeah.
5: I can,
19: be
5: I can,
19: around family. I get that.
5: I can get that.
18: Yeah.
5: Well, let's put our heads over around the numbers, and then that'll help you make the choice on this. Because if you say, hey, we're in baby step three right now, you guys are investing 15%. And you're saving $3,000 a month. But if I plug in, and I'm just on the Ramsey mortgage calculator, you said in the D.C. area it's around $500,000, so $500,000. If I plug in current 15-year fixed rate interest rate, 5.9, let's say you get that. And I know this is in the future, so this is napkin math, mm-hmm. okay? But in order for that to be a fair portion, 25% of your $11,500 income, that mortgage with everything all built in, HOAs, home insurance, taxes, insurance, it can really be no more than $2,700 bucks a month, $2,900 on the highest, right? So if I am solving for that, you're going to have to put down at least $230 to $240. Right now, we're saving at a rate of $36,000 a year. So taking that data, we can say, okay, if we want to do this, if we're serious about doing this in the next, I don't know, 3 to 4 years, we've got to be serious about saving more. So I would be okay with you backing down the 15% that you're investing for the next 3 years even. I wouldn't surpass 3 years because I don't want you to miss out on time in the market. But do you see what I'm doing there?
18: Yeah, I really hadn't thought to touch that. And we do have about $55,000 towards this in a specific account.
5: Good.
18: And then I do have $125,000 in a managed brokerage that I'm hoping not to touch.
5: You're burying the lead.
19: Oh, you're there. Start with that next time you call. You have it.
18: You're
19: a year away.
18: For that. Look, Ask Ramsey told me to try to avoid touching it.
19: I get
18: it. Hey, don't let that become generational and see if you can get there without it.
5: It's just in the brokerage. It's not retirement.
18: I thought that was weird. It's not brokerage. Sorry, it is not retirement.
5: Yeah. Correct. As long as it's non-retirement money, I totally would be interested in touching that for this reason, because this is owning a home is a major part of building wealth, and so for that reason, it's not like we're sacrificing wealth building
19: right.
5: in that way.
19: Did you put in there, I want to buy a house, and I put down 15% in retirement, and
18: this thing knows my life story.
19: Well, then that's a glitch in the matrix that I got to get with the team, and we got to get that fixed.
5: Yeah.
19: Because, yeah, if you said, hey, I have this money in a brokerage account, I'd say, yeah, don't touch it if you can avoid it. But if you want to buy a house, that's what that money's for. That's exactly what that money's for.
5: Yeah. So fair. If you pulled back even for a year and made that $36,000, I don't know, $50,000, you're there in 2 years.
18: Right.
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21: This program is designed to provide accurate and authoritative information with regard to the subject matter covered. This information is given with the understanding that neither the host nor the station is engaged in rendering legal, accounting, or other professional advice. Since the details of your situation are fact-dependent, you should additionally seek the services of a competent professional.
19: All right, let's go out to Roanoke, Virginia, and talk to Chris. Hey, Chris, what's up, man?
22: Hey, how are you guys?
19: We're doing great. How about you?
22: Good. I really appreciate you. I'm a big fan. The term "solve for peace" has changed my life and I's view on finances.
19: It's awesome.
22: So thanks for doing that again.
19: You got it, brother.
22: Yep. So our question, my wife and I make about $200 to $250 a year, and we own 5 homes. They all have mortgages.
19: I thought you were solving for peace, dude. That's a lot of houses.
22: Yeah, no, I know. That's why I'm calling you, bro.
19: Okay, gotcha.
22: So, Our primary residence has 290 on the mortgage, and then our rentals have 91, 95, 125, and 139. We have 250 grand in cash. Do you snowball the rentals, or do you pay off your primary?
5: Well, I am interested in paying off the primary. I want to know what each of these, you told me what you owe. I'd love to know, can you go through and say what they're worth?
22: Sure. The 91's worth about 150. The 95's worth about 150. The 139's worth about 200. And the 125 is worth about 160.
5: And is there one of them that is a pain in the butt that you, like, tell me which ones that you're like, if I had to sell, it'd be these ones, and here's why.
22: Yep, so the 125 we would sell because it's an HOA. Made a lot of mistakes over my life. I'm a real estate professional, and we've narrowed it down to just single-family homes. That's what we're good at. So the 91, the 95, and the 139 we're going to keep, but the 125 I would sell.
5: Okay, and so if you, so there's 75 in equity there, maybe when everything's all said and done, what do you think you'd take home?
22: On the 125, if we sold it, you'd probably only take 30K home.
5: Okay,
22: 30K. 160.
5: Okay, and so that gets you, so with the cash, 250, that gets you pretty close to what you owe on the primary?
22: Mm-hmm. Yes, correct. You'd be about 10K short.
5: Okay, so is that what we're trying to solve for, is just getting that primary paid off? Would that be enough for you, and then cash flow and the rest to pay off?
22: We've went back and forth so many times doing this, my wife and I, on whether it's, do you pay off your primary residence, or do you pay off the rentals and leave and get better cash flow on them? So ultimately, they're all going to be paid off anyway. But you have this huge chunk of money right now.
5: Yeah, my renters are not going to be living in a paid-off house while I live in a house with a mortgage. I can tell you that right now. You know what I'm saying?
22: Like, my wife would appreciate that.
5: Yeah, like, you guys are the ones working hard. All day, every day, I want my primary mortgage paid off. Here's why. And this is just life experience. Whenever the stuff hits the fan, right? When there's a diagnosis, when there's, not to say that there'll ever be a COVID ever again, but you know what I'm saying? When somebody loses their job, when things shift and change, the number one thing that people want to protect, John, is their house. Mm-hmm. That's the number one thing they look at, is they go, oh my gosh, as long as my house is secure, I don't want anything to make me have to, you know, give up my mortgage, no foreclosure, right? That's the scariest thing that we can imagine, is the place where we lay our head to be in jeopardy. And so that's why I say what I say, which is, take this cash and pay your house off first.
19: And do you have, I'm assuming you have a fully funded emergency fund, right?
22: Yeah, we do. Okay. So about 30 grand is, you know, 6-7 months.
19: With the having five houses or four houses right now, hopefully you'll sell one of them and you'll have four houses left. I'm biased right now. I seem to tell you, I had a day a week ago where I got up before work. I took one vehicle with one of family members to one shop. I took another vehicle to another shop and had another family member drive me back. My primary air conditioner in my house went out.
5: Oof.
19: My well wasn't working, so the house had no water in it. And it all happened on the same day. And after I've unwound all of that, just let me tell you, it's very, very expensive. So you've got that times
5: three
19: or four. And so your emergency fund, I would want to hang on to some more cash, because unless you've got retained earnings on each one of these rental houses, which I doubt you do. If the air conditioner goes out on these things, you got to pay for it, right?
22: Right.
19: Yeah.
5: Well, that brings me to the next point. Like, you paying off your first mortgage, that was thing one. But the next step that I would take, because I'm all with John on solving for peace, is now I'm looking at mortgage number two, number three, and number five. And I'm going, okay, amongst these, is there one that I can sell to make good on the other properties? Because my goal would be to have as many of these paid for as possible, as quickly as possible, even if that means letting one go. Because again, you know, cutting down on the risk. And I know what it is that you're trying to do, but you do have a lot of risk right now. So my question to you is, really, how well are these cash flowing?
22: They break even at best, realistically. After the mortgage, you got to figure, you set aside for your expenses, and we do have retained earnings for things like that happen in the business.
5: Yeah.
19: How much?
22: The only one about 40 grand.
5: I just don't know that these are a success. I think they're just something you have.
22: Makes sense. The only one we are absolutely opposed to selling would be the one for 139. So ultimately, if a tenant leaves, you know, it's more difficult to sell property with a tenant in it. If a tenant leaves, we're not opposed to selling the 91 or the 95 either.
5: I love that. I actually think that's really good. This is what came to my mind when you told me this. I bought a pair of jeans and they were expensive, but they didn't fit. I put on too much weight and I didn't get rid of them because I spent over $100 on them and I felt like I needed to keep them, even though they're of no use to me. They don't make me feel better about my life. And every time I go in the closet, I'm like, come in, you know, and that's the way these properties are. It's like you bought them. They're not cash flowing. They're a pain in the butt. They're keeping you from paying off your current mortgage. Just accept it and end it.
19: And you're one of me a week ago from having one air conditioner, a roof on another, and then somebody trip on a driveway, and this whole house of cards you built up is over. Man. Like, you're in a mess. You know what I mean? And so going back to the Solve for Peace, here's a fun and again, like, I'll tell you, my friends who are in the banking industry laugh at me because they tell me I'm too risk averse, whatever. Well, they'll actually say, like, how do you stage dive off of a stage at a punk rock show, but you won't even do, like, right? So I'm risk averse on some things, but not on others. But here's the thing. I want you and your wife to just imagine you don't owe anybody for your primary house. It's yours. You don't owe anybody on this one mortgage or maybe two on these other two houses. And you don't owe anybody anything. And so you're making $230, $240 a year, and 100% of that is your money. Minus what the government takes, is that going to give you the exhale that you're looking for in your own home? You get what I'm saying? Will that take the edge off the electricity of the angst of what about this and did you get this and hey, this guy called and what? Is there just this notion of like, whew, we got peace in our house now? And some people like the electricity in their house, man. That's how they choose to live. And I'm not their guy, but good on them, dude. I got friends like that. But like you said, when you first called, like, as for me and my house, dude, I love owning properties. I've got properties. I like them. But I just don't want to worry about them.
22: Mm-hmm. So you're saying, so pay off the primary and then sell these as the tenants leave until you just no debt anymore.
19: And I would roll that equity. Jade, I'd probably baby step two of these because these are big debts you have outstanding here. So, I would sell what I could and reverse engineer it until I've paid off the remaining three or the remaining two or the remaining one if I have to. And then I would take that cash flow and start building them back up. You're not buying $600,000 properties. And so it would take you another year or year and a half to save up another 150 grand to buy another one of these houses, cash. Right?
22: Yeah. So with the money that we have now, pay off the primary. Yeah. Then go back to the snowball.
5: Yep.
22: And sell them when they come up.
5: Yep. And I would go ahead and sell number four since you identified that right off the bat. I'd go ahead and do that as quickly as possible. Yep. Pay off the primary. And then, as like you said, as those leases go up, knock them out one by one. Sell them off.
22: I appreciate y'all.
19: So I got to know who won, you or your wife?
22: Oh, we're on the same page. We both wanted to pay the house off.
5: Good.
22: Absolutely.
19: All right, good deal. Look at me and Jade bringing families together.
5: Look at this.
19: Usually, Jade, it's one or the other, but I like a united family every now and then.
5: This guy's a smart guy.
19: Yeah. Well, and what I love about him is he's really smart, and then he did all of the smart things that smart people tell you you're supposed to do, and then he heard the message, what if I felt different, though? Mm-hmm. And if I'm doing all the right things, why doesn't my home feel more at peace? And he's going to solve for peace.
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1: This program is designed to provide accurate and authoritative information with regard to the subject matter covered. This information is given with the understanding that neither the host nor the station is engaged in rendering legal, accounting, or other professional advice. Since the details of your situation are fact-dependent, you should additionally seek the services of a competent professional.
2: Welcome back to the Ramsey Show in the Fairwinds Credit Union studio. I'm John Deloney, joined by Jade Warshaw. Let's go out to Minneapolis, Minnesota, and talk to the great and powerful Laura. Hey, Laura, what's up?
3: Hi, guys. So my question is, I have three kids. We're currently in baby step number two. We use the Every Dollar app, and we budget for what we call Adventure Day a couple of times a month. So our kids still get fun memories, just in a smaller, more intentional way while we're still paying off debt. And my question is about teaching contentment and financial responsibility at young ages. I have a five-year-old who especially notices when his cousins get really big, extravagant gifts, and he doesn't understand why we don't do those things right now. He will be heading into kindergarten this fall, and he'll see even more kids with more experiences and things that he doesn't have. And so my question is, what are some age-appropriate conversations or ways that we can talk about money, comparison, and contentment so that he understands why we're choosing to be responsible and that he's not missing out while we still work on baby step number two?
2: Okay, so I'm going to reframe a lot of this. Is that okay?
3: Yes.
2: So he is missing out. And contentment is a lifelong journey that I would never... It's not developmentally appropriate for a five-year-old to have the understanding of contentment and like innate joy when I've got used shoes and my cousin just showed up here with rocket shoes, right? And he is missing out because that kid's got rocket shoes and he doesn't. And so instead of trying to shift his, you should be feeling this way instead of what your body's telling you, sit with him in that frustration. Because you probably have friends and family members that have a nicer car or newer clothes, et cetera. And you know how that feels too. And so it's not about taking a five-year-old and trying to disassociate them from their body, from their own feelings. It's showing your five-year-old, six-year-old, 10-year-old, I'm not scared of your feelings and I'll sit in them with you. You get the difference there?
3: Yeah.
2: And so a conversation we have a lot at our house is like when we go to Dave Ramsey's lake house. Dave has us all out once a year and we all go ride the jet skis and do all the wild stuff. And then we'll come home. And my son's was with us during the days when we were trying to figure out how to keep the lights on. But my daughter doesn't have that lived experience. And she's like, Dad, why don't we have a lake house? Can we get jet skis? And so we have the conversation, like, as for our family, this is how we do life. And we're so blessed to have friends that have this cool stuff. And that doesn't mean that she doesn't want a lake house. And that doesn't mean that she doesn't think her dad's cheap and that, you know, all this. She's allowed to have those thoughts. She's 10, right? But the conversation always comes back to, as for our family, here's what we do. And you have to be able to hold that space when your kid gets frustrated with you and they get mad at you. Why can't I have this? And why can't I have that? They're not going to understand complexities of budget when they're 5, 6, 7, 8, 9, 10. They will understand mom and dad hold firm and they still love me. You get that? Where I see most parents struggle here is it begins, like, you want to be able to give your kid nice stuff, right? You want to be able to give your kid some of these things and then you start feeling less than. So it's you being able to hold your own, like, no, we're making the right decision for our family now and into the future.
3: Yes, I love that mindset shift.
2: But yeah, I always want to caution parents when kids have big feelings and when they get really sad or really mad or really frustrated, it's easy to, A, treat them like an adult. Don't talk to me like that, or you shouldn't, whatever. And it's also easy to turn into a moral issue or a character issue. I like to look at it as a tools issue. This kid's feeling big kind of ways, and they don't have the toolkit yet, so my job is to give them the tools. And that tool comes from, I'll sit right here with you. And, by the way, not every behavior is acceptable. You can't talk to me like that. You can't throw things. You can't break things. But your feelings are fine. I'll sit here with you. And I'll tell you, man, Jay, I don't know if I hate it. I hate it when my son or daughter's upset with me. I still don't like it. Yeah. You know what I mean?
4: Yeah.
2: But it's my job to sit in it with them.
3: I feel that, yes. I hate that feeling as well.
2: Yeah. Can I tell you I'm proud of you?
3: Oh, thank you.
2: For putting a stick in the, like just planting a flag in the ground and saying, as of now, we're going to weather this storm because the future is worth it. Y'all are worth it in the future.
3: And that's really the only like tool that I have that I keep repeating. And I just feel like I keep repeating that and telling him, like, not today, but someday. We will get there.
2: Someday for a kid is abstract.
3: Yes.
2: It's why like Christmas feels like 1,000 years for a 5-year-old, and it feels like 30 minutes for me. I feel like I was just buying Christmas presents, right? And we're already entering into like the fall season here, right? And summer's almost over.
4: Can I also float out there that part of this, though, kids want whatever it is that they don't have.
2: Yeah.
4: Like, it doesn't even have to be right. Like a money or like a standard of living thing. My kids, I introduced them to original Nintendo because I had one in the attic. And I was like, I'm going to see if they like playing. They love it. It's so old. But they were already arguing about who got the controllers. And it's not fair that he gets to play more. And it's unfair that, right? And it's an old game. But it's just because somebody else had it that now they want it.
2: And
4: do you see what I'm saying?
2: That's developmentally appropriate.
4: Yeah.
2: For young kids.
4: I think it probably has less to do with lifestyle than it does to do with it's just a thing I want and don't have. And I think because adults understand what money can get and not get, we make it more about lifestyle. Does
2: exactly.
4: That make sense?
2: Yeah. And so I would probably back off, not today, but one day, because you're confirming we're less than now, but one day we won't be less than. And maybe shift the conversation to, yeah, they got a cool four-wheeler, and maybe when we get to go visit them, we can ride on that four-wheeler. But our family, we like to go on walks. And we like to go fishing. And we like to do... I love how intentional you are with your kids. They're going to get special laser beam time from their mom and dad. I promise you, for their nervous system, for their brains, for their relationships down the road, you're putting in some major deposits in their relational bank accounts.
4: Yeah.
2: You still there?
3: I'm still here. Thank you so much.
4: She was letting it marinate. Oh, she was letting it sink in.
2: Are you tearing up? Hey, we're on your team. I'm so proud of you. I can hardly even. I mean, it's amazing what you're doing for your family.
3: Thank you so much.
2: You betcha. You betcha. Jade, I'm still haunted by that. Hey, Dad, can I have this? And it's like, nah.
4: Yeah.
2: And it's harder now. It's harder now that I could. And I'm choosing not to.
4: Yeah, right? That's true.
2: Because it's not a part of the value set, or it's because we don't need anything new, or I don't know.
4: And I'm just going to say this just in the spirit of being old school, because I feel like I'm getting older and older. When I was a kid, we didn't get nearly this kind of treatment. It was just like my dad would just be like, we ain't got no money. And that was that. And we just adapted. So on the one hand, I get it. And on the other hand, I'm like, they'll be strong. They'll be fine.
2: They'll be fine. Especially for parents in baby step 2, you can't buy them all the stuff. You can't buy them all the fancy birthday parties, whatever. But what Laura's doing, but I will give you a half a day of directed time.
4: That
2: if
4: alone.
2: I got it. It's magic.
4: Yes.
2: Magic. Way more important than any old plastic trinket you can buy.
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1: This program is designed to provide accurate and authoritative information with regard to the subject matter covered. This information is given with the understanding that neither the host nor the station is engaged in rendering legal, accounting, or other professional advice. Since the details of your situation are fact-dependent, you should additionally seek the services of a competent professional.
2: All right, let's go out to New Orleans, Louisiana, and talk to Desiree. Hey, Desiree, what's up?
11: Thank y'all so much for taking my call.
2: Yeah, thanks for calling in. What's going on?
11: So my husband and I need to get a new car, and we're debating between getting a $10,000 older vehicle or a $25,000 newer used car. We currently have, both would be paid for in cash, either option. We have another vehicle that has 130,000 miles on it, and my husband drives, he commutes for work, and so he puts about 27,000 miles on a car per year. And so I'm expecting the current car that we have to go out within the next like 3 to 5 years.
2: Why?
11: And
2: why?
11: So that's kind of where
2: you're talking to two people that drive their cars into the dirt.
4: Is it like a Ford Fusion or something?
11: No, I mean, it is a Toyota.
2: Is it a square Kia? A Toyota? It hasn't even started yet.
11: It is, but I guess I did the math, and I was just thinking, like, with it at
2: $130,000, that Toyota's going to last longer than y'all.
4: Yeah.
2: Okay. Yeah, buckle up on that one. Y'all have the cash to pay for it. Do y'all have an emergency fund?
11: We do, yes. So we have a $40,000 emergency fund outside of, so we have $28,000 saved in addition to our $40,000 emergency fund.
4: Good.
2: So if
11: we were to go?
2: Y'all have the money. Y'all have the cash. What's the congestion in your heart over this decision?
11: I guess we've always had a larger emergency fund, and so it bringing us down to like what I would consider our true emergency fund is
4: the 40,000.
11: And so, yeah.
4: Understood.
11: And then if this car were to go out or, I don't know, something were to happen, I would have to actually pull from.
2: Where else? And this is the pot talking to the kettle here. Give me another thing, totally not money related, where you're anxious about a future thing happening.
11: Not money related.
2: Yep.
11: I don't know. I guess.
2: Are you a worrier?
11: No, I don't think so. I think it really just comes down to having the financial. We're not able to save as much as we used to. So like we have two kids now. And so we still save, but there are months where we don't. And I mean, we're budgeters, but
4: if you use some of this 40,000, it's going to take you a while to build it back up again. And you don't want to do that.
11: Yes.
4: I get it.
11: Yes. I think that's that.
2: So if you solve for peace, which one do you want to have? Would you rather have a nicer car and less money in the bank account that you're just like, you snuggle in every night, you check your bank balance and you go, or, a crappier car in that, or not a crappier car, just an older used car, or do you want a newer used car?
11: I guess I don't look forward to if we were to do a $10,000 vehicle that's 10 years old. I don't look forward to are there any underlying issues with it that we're not able to see at purchase price rather than spending the money up front.
4: Let's look at a bigger picture of your money. So what do you guys bring home every month and what do you bring home every year?
11: Yearly, we bring home $130,000, and then monthly, we bring home $8,000 a month,
4: Okay.
11: give or take.
4: So what we, let's use this to kind of be our framework and how we think about this. So two things are true. We do have a framework for cars, things that go down in value, and we don't want any more than half of your annual take home to be tied up in cars. So for you, that's somewhere around 60, 65,000, and you're nowhere near that. So that's thing one that kind of gives me a green checkbox that, okay, we're not breaking any rules of,
2: we're not being unwise.
4: We're not being unwise here. The second thing that I want to bring up is you've got 40,000 saved, which you yourself has said, like, that's 6 months of expenses. Like, that's a full emergency fund. Something that I find, and I want to call this out with you because I think it'll help the greater audience, is when we teach our seven baby steps, the first three, right, get $1,000 saved, pay off all of your more consumer debt using the debt snowball and save up three to six months. Those are intended to be extremely intense. We sacrifice everything. We give up what we want to do those things. But then once you cross that line, now we're going from intense to intentional. And the same way that you had to practice what it feels like to say no, to cut back, to change your habits, once you cross over into baby steps 4, 5, and 6, you have to do those same things only in the opposite direction. Now we have to practice, what does it feel like to actually enjoy my lifestyle in a responsible way because I'm now a financially responsible adult? What does it feel like for me to know what my limits are and feel good about making that choice? And instead of doing the easy thing, because the easy thing to do is just avoid it and go, that feels weird, I'm just going to buy the thing that's less expensive. Huh, that's what I know to do, right? Mm-hmm. But that would not be really enjoying what you're working so hard for. So I actually, in your case, I would push you to enjoy the work in the money that you have. And I'd say, hey, you're no longer in this season of life where you have to drive the cheap hoopty. Not that 10,000 is cheap, but the less expensive hoopty that's got, you know, already has 100,000 miles on it. You've actually earned the right and you have it in your margin to get the $25,000 car and feel really great about, like, hey, this is the nicest thing I've ever bought. What about that?
2: And as a guy who has commuted in multiple different states in multiple different jobs with used Toyotas, I like the idea of my wife and our two kids being in the $25,000 car. That's just me. I would like that.
4: How does that make you feel?
11: I think a relief.
4: Oh, yay.
11: I think just because I want to make sure that we're making, like what y'all said, a wise decision. And so
4: this is what it's about.
11: We never purchase.
4: I got to tell you, like, this is what it's about. We get a bad rap around here for, it's like, we're cheap and you gotta live low forever. And I'm like, no, man, you gotta make the transition.
2: Well, I was just seeing that recently. It's kind of come out all over the place. Like, Dave Ramsey's stupid because he wants you to sacrifice your whole life. You've never gone out with Dave. You've never had dinner with Dave. You've never been to a party with Dave.
4: Yeah.
2: Buckle up. You've never been out to dinner with Rachel. You've never been out to dinner with Jay.
4: Right.
2: Like, dude, the only person is George. He's the worst. But other than that, I mean, when you, the whole purpose of sacrificing like bananas in your first, second, third baby step is so you can finally have a real version of the life that you want. Right. And it's not unrestricted. Even Dave has to keep a budget. Right. But like, it's not unrestricted, but inside of that, dude, it's the best, man.
4: Yeah.
2: So, yeah, you guys have worked your butts off. Y'all saved a whole bunch of money. You got two young kids. Yeah, I'm with you. I'd get the nice car.
4: Yeah. And this is something I think we're saying this because I think we've all struggled with it to a degree because it's true. Your brain is in one form. Like, you have to be a certain way to do baby steps 1, 2, and 3. And you have to do a complete, in many ways, an about face, because in baby step 2, you have told yourself spending is bad. Spending is not good. And then you have to train your brain to be like, you know what? All spending is not bad. This spending is good.
2: Right.
4: This is fair. You know, like, you've told yourself anything extra, we don't want it. And
2: let,
4: now you have to go back and say,
2: Desiree, let me call this out with you because you sound like me. Here's the deal. You know this about yourself. I know this about myself. If you went to the store and you and your husband bought a $10,000 car, you would get home and you'd immediately have regretful feelings. You know that. And if you go buy that $25,000 car, you're going to see your bank balance and you're going to have regretful feelings. So just knowing that no matter what I do, I'm going to have the little feeling monster inside of me be like, you know, you should have, you know, you should have. Just know that's coming and then say, gotcha. I got it. I feel it. I'm not even going to fight it. And then I'm going to go do the next right thing after that. And that's emotional maturity. I have this feeling and it's real. and then I'm going to go do the next right thing. And it's getting right back on the same plan. But yeah, all you people out there that think Ramsey followers live boring, awful lives, come to the Ramsey Cruise, man. It gets wheels off.
4: I can tell you that I relate to that. I put off buying a new car for the longest. I said in the other segment, my Cadillac SRX, it's worth $1,500. It's got over 200,000 miles on it. And I just would not buy myself a new car.
2: No, I talked to Sam, he's like, I don't know, man, she won't.
4: I won't. And then finally I did. And I'm like, what was I waiting for?
2: I saw you roll up in your new car and I was like, whoa.
4: They see me rolling.
2: Dude, for real.
4: They hate it. I'm just joking. But just do it. Enjoy when you can afford it.
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2: 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Let's go out to Eric in Chattanooga, Tennessee. What's up, Eric?
18: Hey, guys. Thank you for taking my call.
2: You got it, brother. What's up?
18: My question is, my wife is currently making about $75,000 a year, and our household take-home pay is between $150,000 and $175,000 a year. We're actively saving to buy our first house, but he got accepted into a program to go back to school, which would require us taking about $80,000 out in student loans. But after a degree is done, she would be expected to triple her income. With our goal of buying a home, do you think taking $80,000 out in student loans is a smart decision, or would you recommend delaying school?
2: What's the program that's going to triple her salary, that she's going to be making $210,000 the day she graduates?
18: It's CRNA school. She's a nurse currently right now, an RN.
2: Okay.
18: So it'd be a nursing assist for anything. Sorry, drawing a blank.
4: But there's data that shows that that's what her income will be right out of school.
18: Yes, ma'am.
2: Then it's So
18: it's
2: how long's the program?
18: It's a 3-year program with a year of clinical in it. So mm-hmm. she gets paid during that year, but it's very minimal what she makes during that 1 year.
2: So is she going to be in school full time? So she's going to lose her 75-year salary while she's doing this, or is she going to work and go to school full time?
18: No, she'll be in school full time. I'm making anywhere right now. I work in outage season with my job, so it's not completely guaranteed, but I make anywhere between 85 and 100, but it should go up to around 150 here soon. I just started.
4: So what I hear is, this is a decision about what do we want to do the most? Because I think you could do a lot of this over time, but something's going to take the first seat, right? Right? You're either going to say, right now we're focusing on the house and we're going to, you know, try to buy this house. Or you're going to say, you know what, putting the house to the side. And right now we're going to focus on her going to school. Because what's off the table, at least in my book, is debt. A student loan is 100% off the table here. So we have to figure out, are we going to cash flow and save up $80,000 to go towards education, or are we going to save up $80,000 to go towards a down payment on a house?
2: How much do you have saved for your house yet so far?
18: Well, we're 21 and 22. We just got married.
2: Okay.
18: A few months ago. So we really just started our jobs not too long ago. So right now I only have $20,000 saved.
2: Okay.
18: But I already bought, we built a mini house with cash without paying.
2: Okay.
18: That's what we're living in right now, about 600 square feet. We don't have any debt. We don't even have credit scores because we've never owned a credit card.
2: Okay.
4: I so love this that. Be
2: the first so let me tell you this. I'm 25 years down the road from you, more than 25 years. Okay. And I understand what it would have been like talking to 21-year-old me. I was dumber than a box of hammers. You don't sound like that. You sound like you're way ahead of where I was at 21. Okay. So I'm pleading with my 21-year-old self here through you. Is that cool?
18: Yes, sir.
2: If you and your wife will just make a scratch and claw commitment for 36 months, 3 years, 36 months, make one of those construction paper chains that just has 36 months on it, and y'all will take that 20 grand you've got saved. Actually, you got emergency funds, so I'd hang on to that. And cash flow this school. That's coming up with 26 grand a year. And that means you're going to have to really contract how y'all live, but you got a paid for tiny house. You're just living small. Yeah. At the age of 24, based on the numbers you gave me, y'all will be making 370 grand a year. You know what that will make you at 24? Rich.
18: Yes, sir.
2: You know what house you can buy? Whatever house you want. If you're 24 years old making $370,000 a year, you at 150 and her at 210. Or 360, I'm sorry, 360 grand a year. It's just going to take you deciding at this early part of your marriage. As for our household, we don't borrow money because we always want to be in control of our lives. And I'd rather us have tuna fish sandwiches for dinner and us have eggs, like breakfast for dinner for 3 years, than to ever be beholden to somebody else. And I've worked, I want there to be good CRNAs out there in the world. I've got young kids, right? I want them to be out there in the world and licensed and credentialed. I want that. And I want them not owing anybody any money, so that they can make the next right ethical choice and not be stuck between some machine because they got to pay their student loans off. You get what I'm saying?
18: Well, I guess my main question would be, and main concern, I completely understand what you're saying. And, you know, my goal was to never really take out a debt besides my mortgage.
4: Mm-hmm.
18: But CRNA school is very competitive, and she got in. I'm sure she can get in again, but I guess she's nervous about that too. That what if they don't take her back in next time we want to apply? I'll let you know, our monthly take home right now is about 13, and we spend about 3 a month.
4: Right. So why can't we cash flow it?
2: She's in it. Cash flow it. Go.
4: If you're only spending, if you have $10,000 of margin every month, there's no reason that you can't cash flow this.
2: Yeah, go.
18: Okay.
2: Yeah, she shouldn't put it off. Plus, you got 20 in the bank. You already have this. You almost completely have the first year tuition in your bank account right now. And so that puts you basically a year up.
18: First year, I think we would possibly, because, I mean, semester's coming up soon, and we possibly have to pull out a small loan. But
4: no,
2: I don't
4: you
2: think,
4: don't
2: I don't
4: have
2: think
4: to.
2: You do. Why do you think that?
18: Well, let me think about this tuition. Got 20K right now. We're making about 10K.
2: And all you do is put it on a semester payment plan, and you pay them every month for over the course of that month. They're going to charge you an extra $50 for that, and you cash flow it.
18: So put it on a payment plan?
2: Yeah, with the university. I'm not taking out a loan.
18: Yeah, I was just thinking about paying it up front for the – I understand what you're saying.
4: If you can pay it up front, that's great.
18: Adulting can even work.
4: Oh, no, you're doing a great job.
2: No, you're doing awesome, man. But here's the thing. If you take debt off the table, you'll figure it out is what I want to hear. I want you to hear me say, right? If that's not an option, you're like, okay, you got in. We're going to figure this out.
4: And if you had the stack of cash to just pay for the whole semester, that's fine. But what John was saying is making it more palatable so you can do it bite size every month with this 10K of margin that you have every single month.
2: And by the way, you have the first semester's tuition is going to be about 13 or 14 grand. You have that in your account right now, plus you'll have 6,000 left over. Write that first semester check, and then y'all start living September, October, November, December. Your Christmas is going to be different because y'all intentionally are sacrificing for a whole lifetime of winning. They can never take her CRNA license away from her. This is a good degree, dude.
18: I understand.
2: But you're in a position to do it and never owe anybody anything, which means if she gets pregnant year two and she looks at you and says, I don't want to be a nurse anymore, you're like, that's cool. We don't owe anybody any money.
4: The hard part about being 21 and 22 and having a lot of goals is you want to do them all at once.
2: Yeah.
4: And it's like, if I'm not doing them all at once, you almost feel like you're failing or you're just not achieving.
2: Well, and also feel like you can get that loan and then you don't have to change your lifestyle. And I want people, if you're going to make an $8,000 investment like they're doing, that I totally support, it's going to come at a cost.
4: Absolutely.
2: Have that cost be now, not for the rest of your life.
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1: This program is designed to provide accurate and authoritative information with regard to the subject matter covered. This information is given with the understanding that neither the host nor the station is engaged in rendering legal, accounting, or other professional advice. Since the details of your situation are fact-dependent, you should additionally seek the services of a competent professional.
2: All right, let's go out to the 806 Lubbock, Texas, and talk to Caleb. What's up, Caleb?
19: Hey, how's it going? This is Caleb.
2: What's up, man? How we doing?
19: All right, good.
2: So what's up?
19: Oh, sorry, I thought that was my turn to cover the question. Yeah, I got a question for you. I work in safety for a big solar company out here. Well, they're nationwide, but I just happen to be in Texas. And my wife is starting, she's in an internship for the same company, but she'll be starting a salary position here in probably the next 3 months, 2 to 3 months here. And it'll bring her a total income, which sounds crazy to say for at least me now, but a little over 200 and I think 10 or 15K after all of it's said and done, not including bonuses. And I'm 22 and she just turned 21. And we don't actually enjoy our job at all. I actually don't mind my job per se. I think the circumstances for my job, I really don't enjoy, where I'm located, the travel, and everything like that. But I definitely don't enjoy, where I'm at personally. And same thing with my wife, you know, she's going to be dealing with the same, issues that I have. And
4: is
19: we're
4: it
19: trying
4: the
19: to
4: people?
19: Figure out if it's,
4: is it the people or the tasks?
19: I'd say it's people. Yeah, I definitely say it's the people. It's not my favorite type of people. I mean, we're blue collar workers, you know, all at the end of the day. But in solar, it's kind of a funny thing. But we're, you know, it's kind of like bougie construction, building these solar farms out here. So not necessarily your typical blue collar workers. And I don't know if that's quite the environment for my wife long-term as well, which is maybe also factoring into my, you know, concern here.
2: Okay, but hold on. Like, I've lived out in your part of the country for half my life, okay? So I know that area well. And I know there's some places where it's tough to be around some folks, and I know the aesthetic is pretty tough, and I know in the middle of the summer it's miserable, right? There's a lot of hot, it's hot, the wind is blowing, right? It's miserable out there, right?
19: Yes, yes, 100%.
2: Okay, so I get that. And closer into city, it's a cool place to be, but also it comes with a lot of stuff. Here's what I want you to think about. You're 21 and 22. What would 3 years of y'all doing this hard job in your early 20s and living on like minimal, just deciding we're gonna the first couple of years of our marriage, we're just gonna go all in hard on this deal. And yes, there's gonna be goofballs that we have to work with. It's gonna be not beautiful out here all the time. It's gonna be miserable when it gets hot in the summer. And we're gonna set up our entire family lineage because we worked really hard when we were 22 and 23 and 24. I just think the whole follow your passion thing is one of the most nonsensical, moronic things. I don't want people to be miserable, and I never want someone to work in an unethical place. But there's a, I don't know, man. I look back at 20-year-olds, and I'm like, dude, this is the season to work like crazy to set yourself up. Let me put it this way, brother. I'm living the life I have now, me and my family, based on working like a maniac in my 20s and early 30s. You know what I'm saying?
19: Okay.
4: I would agree with John. I think most of us in our 20s and even into our 30s did jobs that we knew were not the end game, and we knew we didn't like very much. The only difference is we weren't making 210.
2: This kind of money.
4: Yeah, 200. We were making 18 bucks an hour or 12 bucks an hour, whatever.
2: Yeah.
4: What baby step are you guys on?
19: I honestly have no idea. I don't know. My parents actually met Dave Ramsey like 25 years ago, and they've always raved Dave Ramsey, and I did the stupid college or teenager thing, and it was like, oh, that's cool, but I'll never have to like really think about money.
4: Well, let's see if we can diagnose you.
2: Hold on. I don't know. How big is your truck?
19: Oh, I'm sitting in it right now. It's pretty big.
2: Is it a 250 or 350?
19: No, it's a 26-150.
2: Okay. A 26-150?
19: Yeah, that's nice. It's nice.
2: Oh, my God.
4: Does it have payments?
2: Yes.
19: No, it doesn't have payments. This is actually this is from work.
2: Oh, it's a work truck.
19: I don't pay. It's a personal vehicle, and we have an option to buy it at the end of it, and it usually ranges about 10 to 12 k with one of our fleets that we work with.
4: And so you bought it
19: for the it's a pretty sweet deal. It'll be at the end of the.
2: Okay, so what's this? What is so bad about your life?
19: Okay, so to throw a wrinkle in this, I probably should have stated this earlier. I'm living in Lubbock right now. We moved to Lubbock with my wife, but I work 2 hours away from Lubbock.
4: Wow.
19: So that, to throw a wrinkle, we're not working in Lubbock. I leave at 4 a.m.
4: Oh, my gosh.
19: Every morning I don't get home till 7.
2: Okay, but when she gets done with her internship, are y'all going to move out there?
19: No, there's nothing out here. I don't know if I could say names on the show, but I'm next to a really big ranch in West Texas.
2: Yeah.
19: The 8th largest ranch. I don't know if I want to say names.
2: Sure, yeah.
19: Names. It's out here in the middle of nowhere. It's literally just this ranch and two small towns of 120 people, and there's no houses, there's no anything, no RV spots. We looked into everything. We exhausted every option.
4: So you're in the car 4 hours a day?
19: Yes, sir. Yes, ma'am. Sorry, 4 hours a day.
4: Oh, no.
2: Okay, but there...
4: Yeah, that's pretty bad.
2: It is bad. That's a brutal commute.
4: That's pretty bad.
2: It's a brutal commute. But I also know there's other towns in between there.
19: No. I legitimately, if you look at the map, I look for a map between Lux and Guthrie, Texas. There's nothing. There's Spur, which is about 20, 30 minutes closer. But there's no houses for rent in there. So,
2: bro, y'all gonna be making $210,000. Go write somebody a check for $78,000 for their home.
4: Well, let me ask this: can you do the same work someplace else? That's why I asked you earlier. Is it the people or is it the tasks? Are you able to do this type of work? Is it transferable?
19: Yes, with this company specifically, we're almost nationwide.
4: Okay,
19: they're here. I believe we're in like 26 states. My main issue is I just started this position where I'm at with all this money, which is why also I'm concerned because I've never been in charge of this much money.
4: Yeah. You don't feel like you could ask to transfer?
19: No, not this early on because of where we're at specifically. It's such a hard position to get people to come over here. Our hourly people and our salary people. So basically it's like you're locked in for the next 2 years here.
4: I won't lie. I won't lie. You have a tough 4 hours a day in the vehicle and it's hot. That's very tough. Now, are you and your wife are doing this separate or are you commuting together?
19: No, we commute together. So that's
4: so at least you're together.
19: Yes. I also don't pay for gas. So I don't want to make it seem like I'm paying for all this stuff. I have a gas card.
4: So let's get back to your baby step right quick. Let's get back to your baby step right quick because that'll help us know if you really need to do this. Do you have any consumer debt?
19: Is that like credit cards?
4: Yes. Credit cards, student loan, cars.
19: I have no student loan. I have a car payment, which is going to sound so dumb, but I also have a Chevy Colorado, which I got right before starting this job.
4: What do you owe on it?
19: That I was going to need a truck. I owe $17K on it.
4: Okay. Anything else? Anything other than mortgage debt? Anything that you owe to anybody?
19: No, just I think I have like $500 on a credit card, and that's it.
4: Okay. And do you have any money saved? That's not retirement money.
19: I have, without looking actually into it, my actual savings only has $800 in there, but I don't transfer anything over from my checking account when I get paid to my savings account, so I don't know off the top of that. I would assume with what's in my checking that won't come out this month. You know, if that's how people do it, then it's probably close to $3,000 or $4,000.
4: Okay, here, before we hit the break, here's what I think is necessary. At the bare minimum, before you can quit this job, you have to do three things for me. Four things. Number one, you have to have a budget. You have to budget your money and you need to be budgeting your money for at least 3 months to see how much money you have and what it's going towards. So promise me that. Number two, you need to pay off all of your debt. The $17,000, the $500, what if you sell it, I don't mind. If you pay it off, I really don't mind. But you need to get out of debt. And number three, I want you to save up 6 months of expenses. And I'm going to add a fourth thing to the list. This is your fourth thing of homework. You and your wife need to have other jobs secured before you leave this job. And if you do those four things, I think that it's a smart way to exit. I would not come back to haunt you for that choice.
2: And I'll just tell you, right now, I can't remember what I was doing when I was 21, 22. And so if you think about 30-year-old you or 40-year-old you, that commute's going to be non-existent other than you and your wife got to spend a lot of time together. I still vote for 2 or 3 years of just sucking it up and making $1 jillion.
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1: This program is designed to provide accurate and authoritative information with regard to the subject matter covered. This information is given with the understanding that neither the host nor the station is engaged in rendering legal, accounting, or other professional advice. Since the details of your situation are fact-dependent, you should additionally seek the services of a competent professional.
2: Welcome back to the Ramsey Show in the Fairwinds Credit Union studio. I'm John Deloney, joined by Jade Warshaw. Let's go out to Savannah, Georgia, and talk to Robin. What's up, Robin?
3: Hey, how are y'all doing? Thanks for having me.
2: We're doing great. Thanks for calling in. What's going on?
3: All right. I am 45, and I want to go back to school to be a physician assistant, but the only school that offers it near me is private, and it's $136,000
2: per year for the entire program.
3: Okay. Two year program. And so I talked to my husband about it, and he thinks, well, he literally said, call Dave, see what Dave thinks. but he doesn't think that it's responsible.
4: What's the difference in cost between a non-private institution? What's a non-private cost?
3: The non-private, I think, is I called one and they said that it was $40,000, and I'm not sure. That has to be per year, because I looked up another school and it was the school I did my bachelor's in, and it was $40,000 per year.
4: So 80 total?
3: 80,000.
2: The cost is all over the place. Yeah, usually it's about half.
3: Yeah.
2: 60% to half.
3: So, yeah, but the non-private school is a two-hour drive from me. I would have to redo all of my prereqs.
2: So let's back out a little bit. Why PA? What about the medical profession do you want to get into?
3: I love the independence of PA versus nursing, but I'm kind of having a midlife crisis, like I said. And so one of the things that I've been kind of looking at is what makes life feel meaningful to me. And I'm looking back at like high school years, and it's always been when I went overseas, when I was involved in some sort of missions work. And so I've been thinking, what would be meaningful to me in the next part of my life is if I have the opportunity to be hands-on with third world country and make a difference in that way. But also it would have to be something that I could do here as a career sustainably and enjoy working.
2: So this is going to be a strange next question. What about this idea? Did your husband's first response be, that's not a good idea? Call Dave. He's seeing you struggling? Is it that he knows my wife faints every time she sees blood? Is it we don't have the money? What is it about that?
3: Spend $140,000 on my next phase, then that's $140,000 we don't have for whatever else.
2: Yeah, but that's a foolish argument, because you're going to make a bunch of money being a PA.
4: Yeah, and what is whatever else?
3: Right?
4: What is whatever else?
3: Like retirement. We started a little bit late for retirement. So we only have probably, about 600 saved for retirement.
4: You'll be fine.
2: Y'all are going to be fine.
3: So you think that it would be...
2: Well, here's the deal. You have these feelings. Mm-hmm. You're having what you self-diagnosed as a midlife crisis. You're having a crisis of meaning. All that stuff is important, and it's awesome, and it's good. Let's move that aside for a second. What you have in front of you is a math problem.
3: Mm-hmm.
2: Do you have $136,000? Or over 2 years,
3: no.
2: Do you have $70,000 and $70,000?
3: Yeah, I mean, and my mom just passed recently, and she left like $80,000. So there's that. But we were going to, you know, give that to our son, give him a leg up. So that would be taking away from him.
4: I really think that I'm looking at this, and I think it's important that people do, to quote Ken, do the work they're wired to do. And I think it's important that you have a career that gives you meaning. And some people find mm-hmm. that later in life. I also think your 40s is when you really start to be like, okay, like this is who I am, and this is what I'm doing, and this is the contribution I'm making. And then when you get into your 50s, like that's when you're really just kicking it, right? I think going back to the retirement, you have $600,000 there. If it's invested well, if it's making at least 10% in 7 years, it's going to double, and you're not going to stop contributing it to it. You're going to keep contributing the 15%, right? No one is saying stop doing that. So you're going to be fine there, but you do have this money in front of you, and you do have options. Some of them may be uncomfortable, but you do have the non-private option. And if you did that, then you'd have the cash to cover it through this inheritance. And nothing says that you can't continue to put some money away for your son. I think there's a way to tick all the boxes here, but there is going to be some level of sacrifice if you choose to do this, whether it's, okay, we're not giving our son a lump sum of $80,000 like we thought, or I'm going to have to be in the car for 4 hours a day. That's different than I thought, right? There is going to be some give and take on this, but I do think that it's worth it to pursue the thing that you know in your guts you're supposed to do. Now, if you don't know in your guts that you're supposed to do this, that's a different conversation.
2: Yeah. Before I did anything, I would spend $3,500 and go as an assistant on a medical missions trip. Because what used to give me life was mowing. I could spend all day mowing people's lawns, mowing my lawn. I love it. Now, man. So if I look back at 18, 20, 25-year-old me, I was like, dude, you know what used to give me life? This. That used to be always my stock answer. If I won the lottery, no one would ever see me again, and I'd have a huge lawn business. I would not do that anymore. Right? Because it used to give me life. And when I think back on those days, I romanticize them. It's not real anymore. Mm-hmm. So before I did anything, I would spend the money and go spend 10 days doing medical missions as an assistant, handing a surgeon gauze and doing whatever I need to do mm-hmm. in a third world country and see, is this still what lights me up? And if it is, can you get that from coordinating medical missions? Can you get that from 50 other avenues before I go back to quasi med school?
4: I love that.
2: Right? Okay. If you want to be a physician's assistant in the States, day in and day out, deal with managed care, deal with insurance companies, and help people day in and day out, and then a couple of times a year go overseas, if that's who you want to be for the back half of your life, then yeah, dude, you'll have the cash. It's a worthy investment, and you're not robbing Peter to pay Paul here, and we're going to give our son a leg up in other ways, right? But man, there seems to be a bunch of other steps before you're just like, you know what? I don't know. Let's put $140,000 in 2 years of my life down on the table. That just seems like a huge bet without knowing convincingly this is what I want to go do.
4: So step one, let's give you Ken's book, Find the Work You're Wired to Do, and let's do the career assessment that's inside of that. And that's going to help you kind of put the pieces together. And then in the book, it's just a little short read. He walks you through what to do with the results. So I think that's thing one. Thing two is if everything still points to kind of this field-ish, then do exactly what John said and test it out in multiple areas. There's nothing that stops you from testing this before you invest any money into it. And so I think those two things are your homework that must be done first before you sink even a dime into this.
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4: All right. Today's question comes from Keith in Tennessee. He says, I found out today that my brick and mortar bank allows children with a joint account to get a debit card as young as 3 years old. Wow. I was mortified thinking of a preschooler walking around with a card in a world of marketing. Okay. At what age do you think it's appropriate to give a child a debit card? Keith, I think you're overthinking this. I mean, I'm just saying, obviously we're not giving a three-year-old. I think a fair time is when they get their first job, because then they actually have a little bit of money to speak of. I think I got mine when I was 15 or 16, when I started working at Kroger bagging groceries, and my mom was on it. It had a check, a debit card attached to it, checking and a savings. And, I'm trying to think what else. I think there was, she could see the transactions I was doing, and it was just a great way to kind of like be connected on there. But yeah, I mean, what say you, 16, whenever they get their first job?
2: Yeah, I think when my son started working, he has it online, so it's a till account, but mm-hmm. yeah, so we can transfer money back and forth. But mm-hmm. now that he's in school, when he goes on school trips and things, it's easier just to make sure he's got eating money and stuff like that. But if somebody was to get a debit card and hand it to a first grader, that's madness. Like, right? And
4: there's no point.
2: No. Or a second grader or whatever with the debit card. There's no point to it. But I'm with you. I think when kids are getting their first job.
4: Yeah, you get your first job, then it teaches. I mean, you can do all the stuff together. It's like, okay, we go down to the bank together. We open up the account. Obviously, mom or dad is, listed on there just to be able to see what's going on. And then it's a great way you start teaching budgeting. You start teaching just that basic next steps in managing money. So
2: I'm so old, Jade. My dad, I remember it was a cool day we had, but he took me and got me my first savings account, but mm-hmm. it had a checkbook attached to it.
4: Yeah.
2: But it's because I had a mowing business. And I think I was 10 or 11, but I had to ride my bike to the bank to deposit checks that I got from customers or to get cash out to do whatever me and my knuckleheaded friends wanted to do.
4: Isn't that so funny? I George and I were talking about this on the previous show. Just checks in general is crazy work. The fact that it's a piece of paper that you just hand out to people that has your account and routing number on it.
2: Oh, well, now that it can all be done electronically, it's madness.
4: It's crazy. And the funny thing is there's this reel circulating on Instagrams and TikTok where it's, I guess, Gen Y. And they're like, if you can read what this says, you can have it. And, when you write a check, it's like, if you write a check for $3,100.26, it says it's written out 3,000 and then it has 0/26 as the change. The kids don't know what that means. So no one can read the check. They're like, what is this? I don't know what it is.
2: I saw it was a website about 2 or 3 years ago that said like how to write a check. And it was a website for young adult men.
4: Learning
2: like how to shave like your granddad and how to shine your leather shoes. But it's like how to write a check. And I was like, oh gosh, I'm old.
4: Yeah.
2: I still write 2 checks every month.
4: For what?
2: I deposit into an account for my kids and I write a check. And it's a strange, this is going to sound ridiculous, and I know this is nutty. I'll call it a spiritual discipline for me. I want to stop and pause and write this check that's going into an account for my kids that they don't know about.
4: Okay.
2: And it's a moment. And then I still, to this day, write my giving checks to my church and on a check.
4: I can respect
2: it, John. And there's one guy that I hand them to, and he's like,
4: Brother Davis.
2: It's you. Yeah. He smiles and says, thanks, man.
4: Davis.
2: Or we'll put it in the box. But and let me tell you why. I sometimes will hand it to, but usually I give those checks to one of my kids to tell them to go put it in the box.
4: So they know mom and dad.
2: They can see, oh my gosh, mom, what are y'all doing? Or dad. And I remember a couple weeks ago, I leaned over, my daughter looked at the check and I said, she goes, dad. And I said, remember, it's not our money. And she's like, oh yeah.
4: You want to know what, John? I'm so glad you said that. And Kelly, I'm taking a detour here because the people need to hear this. You know, I'm so glad you said that because I ran into something very similar in my life. So I think the way that the world is so digitized, it's harder to show your kids the things that you're doing so they can learn from it because everything's on our phone. So if we're doing something on our phone, they don't necessarily know that that's what we're doing. So case in point, you writing the check, if you had just gone on your phone and did the little, you know, Apple Pay or Zelle, however they do it, they would have no idea that mom and dad are generous and this is a monthly rhythm or a weekly rhythm that we have of generosity, right? So taking the time and doing it the manual way. Same thing with, like, I don't know, I'm just going to go ahead and say it, like the Bible app on your phone. I'm like, you want to know what? Let me get back out this paper one.
2: Yeah.
4: Because my kids need to see me opening up these texts and seeing the text. That's what my mom used to do. So it's like, let's see it.
2: Jade, even in my house, like over the last couple of years, my wife has started reading more and more on her phone.
4: Uh-huh.
2: And because she used to have a Kindle, and now she can just get an ebook on her phone. I thought she was just texting and texting and texting all the time.
4: Oh, she's just doom scrolling.
2: I was like, hey, who are you texting? And she's like, I'm reading a book. And that, I mean, it affected me even. Your kids and the people around you are just going to see you staring at the screen and they're going to make up what you're doing on that screen.
4: Yeah.
2: So
4: get analog.
2: Yeah. I still order checks. I'm probably one of 10 people.
4: You want to know, recently I ordered checks and the reason was because of this place right here. I had forgotten one of the receipts I needed to turn in. And if you don't have the receipt,
2: I write a check to Ramsey every month.
4: And they were like, you got to write a check. I was like, a check?
2: Yep. And I write a check to Ramsey every month because I always lose my receipts when I'm out on the road every time. Let's go to Minneapolis, Minnesota and talk to Jane. Jane, we're right up against the clock, so jump right into your question.
9: Okay, thanks for taking my call, guys.
2: You got it.
9: So I am looking for what Dave Ramsey calls wife counsel.
2: You got it.
9: I think it's an iceberg question, not an icebreaker, an iceberg question. So I'm 43 years old. I have $35,250 in debt. That debt is exclusively what Dave also lovingly refers to as stupid tax. I have no mortgage. I paid off my home. I've got a 18-year-old about to start college, but she already has her associates. I am wondering, since I'm doing this out of order, what is the best way to pay this off? Do I continue to tackle this monthly, or do I just cash out some investments that some of it taps into a little bit of retirement? Or I'm not sure exactly what the right path is. So I'll pause there and let you guys talk, and then we can go on from there.
4: I just want to make sure I wrote down the amount of debt correct. Did you say 33 or 35?
9: $35,250.
4: Okay. $35,000. And you did say you're out of order, so you've got no mortgage. I think that's a great thing. Do you have any money saved, any cash money?
9: Yep. So my net worth, even with this $35,000, is a little over $700,000. But all of that's in retirement, except for I do have some in a brokerage and I have some in a high yield savings.
4: Okay, tell me what's in the high yield savings.
9: I've got $12,000 there.
4: Okay, and tell me what's in the brokerage.
9: Brokerage is $16,000.
4: Okay, I think there's your debt payoff Ta-da! Money right there. Bum, bum,
2: bum, bum, bum. How much do you make every month?
9: Okay.
2: What's your monthly take home?
9: A lot. So the reason that this is an iceberg question is because job situation. I'm not sure how long I will have it. My daughter has been, I have been working over 80 hours or 90 hours a week for over a year. My daughter is tired of it. I'm tired of it. And where I live currently, the market is not very good.
4: All of this that you're saying is reason to get this under control and get this debt paid off. Because when you don't have payments, suddenly you have options. And you don't have to work jobs that you don't have to work. And you don't have to stay in situations that feel unsafe for you or unsustainable for you. So I would reach over and I would pay off this debt. And then I would stack up 3 to 6 months of expenses in the meantime. And then if you have to transition jobs, you're in the perfect situation to do that.
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17: 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GFA World is a ministry working to transform communities through God's love. 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
18: This program is designed to provide accurate and authoritative information with regard to the subject matter covered. This information is given with the understanding that neither the host nor the station is engaged in rendering legal, accounting, or other professional advice. Since the details of your situation are fact-dependent, you should additionally seek the services of a competent professional.
2: We're taking your calls live, 888-825-5225. Let's go out to Indianapolis and talk to Veronica. Hey, Veronica, what's up?
19: Hi.
2: How's it
19: going?
2: How
19: are you guys? I'm good.
2: Excellent. We're doing great. How are you?
19: I'm good. So I just had a question. So my boyfriend and I are looking to combine our finances when we get married. I am debt free except for my home mortgage. My boyfriend makes a little over six figures, but he does have $50,000 in student loans, in addition to his car payments. So I own my own home and he owns his own separate home. He thinks once we're married, we should tackle his loans together and wants to get my house put in both of our names. But I would like to keep my home, pay off my mortgage, and just kind of have him finish off paying off those loans before we get married. So how would you advise us to structure this?
4: Okay.
2: I mean, it sounds like he wants to get married now.
19: I'm thinking probably in the next, like, year and a half or so, like, we'll get engaged.
2: Well, let me put it this way. When you get married, your stuff and his stuff becomes y'all's stuff.
19: Yes, I'm thinking maybe, like, if we move in together, we would just be engaged and have, like, a long engagement. So then I would be able just to pay off my mortgage, and then he would live in the home but could pay off, like, utilities.
4: I think you guys are making it too complex. I think we can make this really simple and clean. Do you want to hear what I'm thinking? Cleanest way to do this is, until you're married, you have your things, your money, and your residence, and he has his things, his money, and his residence. And then when you guys get married, wherever you guys are at the point of marriage, everything combines. So if your home is paid off by then, it's our house. And yeah, you could add him to the deed.
2: I think you should add him to the deed. Yeah. It's y'all's stuff.
4: And even if it's not finished, paid off. Yeah, you still add him to the deed because it's yours and it's ours together. And then if he still has a little bit of debt left, that's ours together. And we'll combine our money and pay it off together. But I think it starts getting complex when you start doing unit things, but you're not a unit.
19: So, like, if we were to be engaged, would you guys advise that he move into my home? Because at that point, we're not married. We're just about to get married. And then just have him aggressively try to pay off those loans while we're engaged?
4: I wouldn't, because engagement is I intend to be a unit, but I'm still not a unit yet. So let the intention period play itself out, because there's a reason that it's there. Let it play itself out until the intention is actually realized and, we are a unit. And then, because if for some strange reason, because it happens every day and I would never, project that onto you. But if some reason, one of three things that could take place. Number one is you start living together. You decide we don't really like each other that much and you've already got everything tangled up and mingled up. And then it's like, oh man, that sucks. And then number two, what happens all the time is it kind of just gets comfortable. And before you know it, it's like, I thought we were getting married, but somebody just gets comfortable with this intention to marry situation and they just want to stay there. And then you end up calling me 5 years later wondering, how do I get this guy to budge? Or vice versa. Maybe he calls and says, how do I get this girl to budge? And you've already commingled everything up together and it's just a kind of a web there. Or the third thing happens, which is somebody starts to be codependent on the other. And it's like, I don't even know that I really want to be with this person, but we're all commingled together and my income is based on hers and she's already paid off some of my debt. So I kind of feel like I owe it to her. It gets messy. You're the expert on this, John.
2: All three of those things are excellent. And I'll tell you, I just finished a 2-year marriage project that ended up in a marriage book that I hadn't superintended to write, but I'm proud of it and it'll be coming out next year. One of the data points that surprised me the most was everything from life satisfaction to net worth to amount of sex to health outcomes, even between the difference between cohabitating couples and married couples. And my wife and I I've talked openly. Today's our 24th anniversary. We've been ride or die for almost a quarter century. That's today.
19: Wow, congrats.
2: But there's, thank you. But there's been seasons where we're only married because of what a pain it would have been to go to the courthouse and unwind everything.
4: I know, that's right.
2: And so here's why that's important. Even people will tell you in Hollywood, well, that means the relationship's over. No, that means there was a hurdle that we both put up to protect us from ourselves sometimes. And that's a good thing, right? So my bigger concern for you is, if you're not ready for your stuff to be y'all's stuff, then just be his girlfriend and pause the marriage talk for a while.
19: Okay.
2: Because if your identity as a homeowner is more important to you than your identity as a wife and a co-creator of an amazing future with another person, where y'all are creating a singular future for y'all, it's gonna have two independent people in it merging over time. But if your identity is more, I'm a homeowner, I'm a boss, I do my thing. That's awesome. You get to pick that, but don't try to do that and get married too, because it's going to be you getting in a boat that is your marriage, but you're going to have one foot in your other life, and it's a recipe for getting yourself hurt, for getting him hurt, and y'all drifting into two different oceans, right?
19: So are you saying, like, if we were to get engaged, to still live apart?
2: I would, because you don't have the legal protection to unwind the relationship if something goes sideways. And again, like Jade said, I don't want to wish that on you, but Jade and I only have jobs because people's plans don't work out.
4: Yeah. And I'd also ask, what's the rush? Why do you feel that you need to do that so quickly?
19: I guess, like, I just wanted to be completely in debt before we, like, intertwine our lives together, just to put us in, like, the best financial position to hopefully buy, like, a future home together in cash. I mean, we both have homes of our own that I know we're going to appraise. And so I guess, like, the bigger picture would be to, since I am on baby step 6, to be able to buy, like, my next home together with him in cash.
2: Okay, but here's all that matters. That means let's get married tomorrow, and I'm going to help you, and together we're going to pay your stupid student loans off so fast. And then we're both going to sell our homes and buy this other house. Like, or I'm just going to sit here and wait on you to pay off your $50,000, delaying, like, this future house that we want to buy together. the end date may still be the same, or you may be able to accelerate it if y'all get married and work together. But it almost sounds like you want to, like, you did this, and so you clean up your mess, and when your mess is cleaned up, then you can join me. Is that part of it?
4: If it is, yeah, it's okay to say that.
19: I mean, I just feel like I worked, like, really hard to where, you know, I'm at financially. You know, it took me a really long time to be able to get to baby step six. I put 25% down on my home. You know, I've been picking up extra days at work, but I also know how hard he works. He also picks up extra days, weekends.
2: You can look at it two ways. You can look at it, I did all of this, and so until you bring yourself up to my level, I'm not gonna engage in this future thinking with you and this future action steps with you. Or you can say, thank God I worked so hard, so that when we join, all we have to do is get over this $50,000 hurdle together, and then we are off to the races.
19: Okay.
2: If you view yourself in like a lifeguard stand at a swimming pool, looking down at him swimming and thinking, when you climb up here, then you'll be up here with me, I'll tell you right now, your relationship isn't as on the same footing. But if you climb down off that stand and you pull him out of the water and y'all climb up together, man, y'all can accomplish anything.
4: And if you take that same way of thinking and you transfer it out of money into other areas of life, where spiritually when they get where I am, or, you know, relationally where they get where I am, you start to realize that it's not really a wonderful way of thinking.
2: It's two imperfect people trying their best to create a pretty amazing life together.
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18: This program is designed to provide accurate and authoritative information with regard to the subject matter covered. This information is given with the understanding that neither the host nor the station is engaged in rendering legal, accounting, or other professional advice. Since the details of your situation are fact-dependent, you should additionally seek the services of a competent professional.
2: Today's scripture of the day is Luke 12:15. And he went on to say to them all, watch out and guard yourselves from every kind of greed, because your true life is not made up of the things you own, no matter how rich you may be. Nathan W. Morris says, edit your life ruthlessly and frequently. It's your masterpiece after all.
4: Love that.
2: Let's go out to Dallas, Texas and talk to Ross. Ross, I need to let you in here. There we go. What's up, Ross?
20: Hey, how you guys doing?
2: Doing great, brother.
20: Good to meet you guys. Good to hear you guys. Yeah, great. Thank you. I have a quick question about a Roth IRA, like an IRA account. I'm a freelance musician, and I'm poised to make like a decent amount of money for the first time after a few years of not making a ton, and I'm just trying to set myself up for retirement. And I'm kind of confused on like which type of retirement account to open, Roth IRA versus traditional.
4: I love that you're asking that question. The first thing I want to find out is if it's time for you to start investing, if it makes sense for you to start that path yet, because there's kind of a good, better, and best way to look at this. And so we found over time that the best time to start investing so that the money can actually stay invested and you don't end up pulling it out for an emergency or anything like that is after you've paid off your debt and after you've stacked up 3 to 6 months of expenses. Have you done those things?
20: We are currently paying off student loan debt and a little bit of credit card debt.
4: Okay. How much do you have left to go?
20: We got about $38,000 in student loan debt, about $2,000 or $3,000, I think, in credit card debt.
4: Okay. $2,000 to $3,000. And how old are you?
20: I started doing the baby steps recently.
4: Oh, good.
20: I just turned 31.
4: Okay, great. So what I would advise, and I'm going to tell you the answer to your question, but I would advise for you to pay off the student loans and the credit cards. Stack them smallest to largest and pay minimums on all of it, but put any and all extra money that you have to that smallest. It's probably a credit card right now, unless you have the student loans broken up into smaller pieces. But whatever the smallest debt is, that's the one that you attack first. And the reason for that is it's going to allow you to invest an amount that really is going to move the needle for you. Because ideally, we want you investing 15% of your gross income. That's where we want you. And if you can do that, that's the magic number that you have, we have found that over time, if you do that, it really is going to build wealth for you and your family. And it's going to set you up for retirement in a major way. So that's kind of the, you know, underlying thing there. And then the second part of that is now we want you to save up 3 to 6 months of expenses, because that's your emergency fund. That's kind of your insurance policy against debt in the future. If you've got, let's spitball, what would you say is 6 months of expenses for you?
20: It's probably about $12,000.
4: So if you had $12,000 just sitting in a bank, I mean, what would you really need to go into debt for, right? You know, the car could break down. You could do a roof repair. You could do a new AC
2: unit. Hold
4: on.
2: It depends on what kind of guitar he needs. All right, what kind of musician are you?
20: I'm a classical musician.
2: Oh, see, like...
4: He's got like an upright bass.
2: Yeah, or a violin. Like, those violins can get real, real expensive.
4: Yeah, what do you play, by the way?
20: I play the trombone.
4: Love that.
2: Oh, how much? Trombone. How much is like a good OG trombone cost?
20: Mine cost about $4,000.
2: Okay.
4: Okay, yeah, so you got enough money. 12 grand really is like... If you're saying that that's 6 months of expenses, that's super good. So now you have that money there. If anything pops up, you don't need to use a credit card. You don't need to go back into debt. So that's kind of your buffer against going back into debt. And then from there on, yeah, you're investing 15% of your gross. So whenever you get that check, 15% of the gross amount goes straight over into a Roth IRA. And I would suggest Roth, because that's one where we're paying the taxes up front. That's really one of the biggest differences. Traditional, you pay the tax when you pull the money out in retirement. And Roth, you pay the taxes up front so that later in retirement, you don't have to pay the taxes and the money is also growing tax-free, which is so important, not just for you, but for your heirs. Because the goal is you're going to keep investing, that money's going to keep stacking up, and at some point you're going to leave this earth and that money, whatever was left, is going to transfer you to your heirs. And guess what? They're not going to have to pay taxes on it either, because it's already been, the bill's already been footed. See what I'm saying?
20: Yeah, totally.
4: So that's kind of the nuts and bolts on it.
2: Can I celebrate you as a musician thinking about this?
4: Yeah, so good.
2: I hang out with a lot of musicians, and I've never had the IRA conversation before. So good on you, brother.
4: Uh-huh. It's, yeah, very, very good.
2: That's impressive. It's because I hang out with punk rock musicians and... He's a classical musician, so maybe that's it. I don't know.
4: More thoughtful, I don't know.
2: Hey, listen, the right insurance acts as a shield around your loved ones and your wallet if and when disaster strikes. 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Let's go out to Louisville, Kentucky, and take one more call. Let's talk to Andrew. Hey, Andrew, what's up?
0: Hey, guys. Thanks for taking my call.
2: You got it, brother. What's going on?
0: I recently graduated from nursing anesthesia school, and this is the end of an 11-year process for me. And now I'm at the point where I'm trying to put away as much money as possible and also, you know, get my mortgage payment down. I'm very lucky to have no student loans, and I'm really trying to see if I'm being a little too aggressive with it, because I've been picking up a lot of overtime to try to make this, my current plan work.
2: How old are you?
0: I'm 29.
2: 29. Are you married?
0: No, I'm not.
2: So you're just cruising and crushing all by yourself?
0: Yep, cruising and crushing. It's been a good 6 months since I got out of school.
4: Congrats on that degree. Congrats, really, man. Really good.
0: Well, thank you.
4: And how'd you do it with no student loans?
0: I was very, very fortunate. My mom and dad helped with my bachelor degree and my master degree.
4: Wow.
0: And I was a travel nurse for 2 years, which allowed me to save up enough to pay for my graduate or my doctorate program.
2: All right. So hold on. I want you to change your story up a little bit. OK, and then we'll get to the answer of your question. Yes, okay. You were fortunate and you had some help along the way. But unlike me, when I got my first big boy job, you made a choice. And that was to save money because you had a different vision for your life down the road, and it allowed you to cash flow a really critically important credentialing and education that now has changed your future in a pretty dramatic way. So, yes, you were pretty fortunate and you got some support, but you also you made some pretty important choices on your own, and I'm proud of you for that, dude. That's good.
4: So,
0: well, thank you.
4: So, how aggressive are you? I mean, you're like, am I going too ham? Let's decide. How much are you putting aside, like percentage wise, for retirement, and how much are you saving towards your mortgage?
0: So my mortgage currently is a 5.49%. It's a $3,100 a month mortgage, and I'm paying $6,100 every month towards that.
4: Okay.
0: Through retirement funds, my employer contributes 8.5% of my monthly take-home pay.
4: Mm-hmm.
0: So that ends up being around $2,500 that they contribute. I also max out my 403B and my 457, so that is right around $2,500 each. And then through a brokerage account, I'm putting a little over $1,000. So total, right around $8,500 a month I'm putting away.
4: What percentage of your take-home is that? Or of your gross?
0: My take-home, if I don't work any overtime, would be $17,000 a month. With the overtime I've been working, that can be anywhere from $25,000 to $30,000 a month.
4: Okay, so here's
0: so
4: what
0: I'm putting away a good amount.
4: You are. Here's what I would suggest. I would suggest capping at, for the time being, I would suggest bringing your investing to 15%. So 15% of your gross, okay, not of your take home, 15% of your gross. And that's a great place to start. You're going to build plenty of wealth like that. And then whatever's left, if you want to be aggressive about paying off your mortgage, you can do that. Now, the question is how aggressive, because we do want you to enjoy life a little
2: bit.
4: Go
2: on some dates, dude.
4: Spent 11 years in
2: go to some games,
4: school.
2: Go have some fun, get some friends, go bowling or trivia nights and stuff.
4: You're
2: man.
4: 29. You have so much time. I mean, This is the time.
2: Here's a question I want you to ask, okay? We're going to run out of time here. What kind of life do you want to have? And you've worked so hard to give yourself tons of options. I want you to have some joy in your life. Remember, there's ultimately only one way to financial peace, and that's to walk daily with the Prince of Peace, Christ Jesus. This has been The Ramsey Show. Thanks for joining us.
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0: A few weekends ago, I had a Saturday and Sunday that were absolutely packed full of different social events. Saturday morning, I went to a rehearsal that we were doing for the worship that we would be performing on Sunday morning. And then in the evening, I caught a ride with my friend to another friend's house where we celebrated a birthday and the four of us played a bunch of video games together. It was great. It was a bunch of guys from my young adults group and we're all very close. And so that was a ton of fun. Then Sunday morning, we had our church service, which was actually at a picnic shelter in a park. And being surrounded by nature while listening to the sermon and sharing in worship was absolutely wonderful. And then Sunday evening, I went to another friend's house with a different group of friends, and we played a ton of different board games. And that was so much fun, too. We played some really, really technical and tactical ones where you have to do a lot of planning and preparation. It was really, really fun. And just a very fulfilling weekend where I got to go out and do a bunch of things with a ton of people that I really care about.
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7: So we know that the sun came so we may have life. 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

What a beautiful song and what a beautiful thought. Shout to the Lord by Darlene Check on the Light. And the lyrics of All My Days I Want to Praise the Wonders of Your Mighty Love is a wonderful challenge that I think we should all try to follow every single day. Let every breath that is in us never cease to worship God.

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1: the cross. One of my favorite prayers that's in the Bible is Paul's prayer for the people of Ephesus in Ephesians chapter 3, verses 14 to 21, which reads, "For this reason I kneel before the Father, from whom every family in heaven and on earth derives its name. I pray that out of his glorious riches he may strengthen you with power through his Spirit in your inner being, so that Christ may dwell in your hearts through faith. And I pray that you, being rooted and established in love, may have power, together with all the Lord's holy people, to grasp how wide and long and high and deep is the love of Christ, and to know this love that surpasses knowledge, that you may be filled to the measure of all the fullness of God. Now to him who is able to do immeasurably more than all we ask or imagine, according to his power that is at work within us, to him be glory in the church and in Christ Jesus throughout all generations, forever and ever. Amen."
2: Oh, how many times have I driven back and forth today? 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
1: And she says, I came to know the Lord. Jesus showed up at the end of my bed. I have now been given a ministry to women in essentially a hot shop where the sewing and laundromat services. She has 21 ladies that she's secretly ministering to through fragments of the Bible.
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3: Thank you, Ron. Thank you, friends, for joining us on this week's program. Brett Campbell, CEO, President of Trans World Radio Canada, joins us. We've been working with TWR for decades. 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And we want to get some of those to Bunia, DR Congo, the epicenter of the Ebola outbreak. 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Make a gift today so people can hear about Jesus and hear about how to save a life. We better get started. Here comes Bonnie Saylor with this week's devotional.
4: If I'm forgiven, why do I still struggle? I'm Bonnie Saylor with Reset. Tim had smoked pot daily for years, but when he surrendered his life to Jesus' control, the addiction vanished. His friend Roy struggles with a terrible temper. Why, Roy anguished, doesn't God take that away from me like he did Tim's addiction? Even after spending time praying in the morning, by afternoon, Roy was still Roy, impatient at work and losing it in traffic. God works differently in each of us. For some, he brings immediate freedom, and for others, he shapes us over time. Scripture explains that the Holy Spirit makes us more and more like him as we are changed into his glorious image. Notice it says, as we are changed. Think of stepping inside from the bitter cold. No one tells your hands to warm up. Warmth works slowly. As we stay close to Jesus, our desires begin to shift. Old patterns loosen. We start to want what leads to life. Not perfectly, not instantly, but truly. One leader of early Jesus followers was honest about the process. He said, I want to do what is right, but I don't do it. Who will free me from this life that is dominated by sin? But then he answers, thank God, the answer is in Jesus Christ, our Lord. He declared confidence that God would finish what he started. That's our hope as we struggle with sin. Are you thinking, I should be further along by now? Remember, slow growth is real growth. Stay close to Jesus. Stay open to his loving correction. The one who welcomed you home is also committed to making you new. I'm Bonnie Saylor. Ready to grow your faith? Discover practical tools and more at guidelines.org.
3: Well, friends, every month here on the Mission Compass, we get a visit from Dr. Sam Ebersole, Director of Training for the Global News Alliance, because we want you to be trained and equipped to tell God's story. Sam, always appreciate your visits.
5: Thank you, Tim. It's always great to be here.
3: Before we get to the training, I always appreciate, too, that you give us a quick story, an example of what someone could do with their cell phone from somewhere around the world, something that's posted there on the GNA.news website, one of the stories. Where are you taking this to his time? Some far-flung country around the world, Cambodia, Malawi?
5: The Americas.
3: Oh, okay. Very exotic.
5: The Americas are hosting. Yeah. Everyone probably knows that the Americas, Canada, US, and Mexico are hosting the World Cup this year.
3: Right.
5: And all of the interest, I think there were over 5 billion viewers of the World Cup last time, 4 years ago, was it Qatar, wherever it was, 2022. They expect that many or more this year. And I'll be honest, there has been a lot of interest in FIFA World Cup amongst my peers, which, you know, is a little surprising because it's not normally such a big deal, but it's a big deal. It's a big deal around the world. But in the Americas, where we're hosting the games, somebody got the brilliant idea at Crew. Let's invite people to have watch parties and invite their friends and then watch the games and then use it as an opportunity to minister. you know, what you try to do with Galcom, with broadcasting and media, and what we do with GNA, telling stories about what God's doing, it's all about getting people involved in the process of sharing the gospel, right? I mean, we're so much more powerful working together than we are trying to work individually. So uniting people around this shared interest in soccer to talk about the things that are much more important than a game, right?
3: Absolutely. Yeah. What a great opportunity. And soccer's neutral. I mean, well, maybe if your neighbor is, you know, from Spain and you're from Portugal, you might have some issues, but we had Jesse Bradley back on the program here on the Mission Compass back in March, trying to encourage our friends, our listeners, to host one of those watch parties. Just watch for a flag on the back of somebody's car and you know, they're watching the game, invite them over. So you caught up with Jesse and the team at Victory Beyond the Cup as well?
5: We did. We have a short interview with Jesse in here. And then, you know, there have been some standout moments too in terms of Christian witness by soccer mm-hmm. players as well. So there's a brief soundbite, I believe, from a player from the USA team, Mark McKenzie, who's kind of been a chaplain for the team and leader. But you're seeing teams come out on the field and praying
3: yeah.
5: together. And there is really some shared interest in the much more important issue of kingdom living and the most important, if you will, game that we all play, the game of life and eternal life, you know? So, that's what this first piece is about.
3: All right, let's watch.
6: As World Cup fever sweeps across the globe, thousands of churches across many nations are taking the opportunity of this major sporting event to reach out to their communities, including a Grace Community Church in the Seattle area. Hosted an evangelistic watch party for the USA v Paraguay game. The pastor is former professional soccer player Jesse Bradley, who's part of a World Cup outreach campaign called Victory Beyond the Cup.
7: We provide free physical kits, and that includes watch party supplies and resources, a prayer book, bracelets, a ball, and then also digital kits. We train people how to share their faith, how to tell the story of Jesus in the gospel.
6: As well as these resources, they're also producing regular podcasts that feature the testimonies of Christian players, including with Mark McKenzie from the USA team.
8: I am the vessel for him. And when I go and represent the national team, I'm representing just myself. I'm representing him first and foremost, representing my family and loved ones, and who have sacrificed so much to help me get to where I am today.
6: And Victory Beyond the Cup has already distributed 45,000 watch party kits. Peter Wooding reporting for the Global News Alliance.
3: 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We put it up on YouTube on the Monday after it goes out over the radio. 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And friends, I'd be interested. 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Just twhitehead@galcom.org or just galcom@galcom.org. Let us know. Let us know if you participated in the Great Commission, leveraging this great soccer event. But another thing you can take advantages of is using your cell phone as a mission tool. Sam, do you have some advice for us? How can we participate as cell phone reporters, cell phone evangelists?
5: Right. Well, there's certain kinds of things that cell phones do so well, and they're so unobtrusive and so they don't draw attention to themselves. So if you're at a watch party and you get your phone out and shoot some shots of the room full of people and the screen and all of that, you know, no one's going to look at you funny because, you know, everyone does it, right? We are all having our phone out, taking pictures, taking videos. So one of the great things about smartphone journalism that we practice here at GNA is you're really able to tell stories quite easily. And I'm not saying that you don't have to be concerned about people's privacy and concern for people who might not want to be in a story. But if you're in a public place and you want to record video of something that's happening in a public place, you know, it's so easy to do with your smartphone. You just take it out of your pocket, you turn it on, you point it, and we like people to hold it horizontal instead of vertical, unless, you know, maybe we'll get into sharing our stories on TikTok one of these days. I don't know. But if we do it, then we'll be interested in vertical content. But for the most part, we're interested in horizontal content. But yeah, the smartphone is just so capable for recording high quality audio and video these days. And if you want to be involved in producing content, producing stories, we have training online we can connect you with and help you get to the point where you're comfortable and confident using your phone to record what's happening in your church, in your community, in your country.
3: Yeah, I have seen all sorts of cell phone videos of people from all over the world. The guys from Norway out in Times Square, row, row, you know, the Scottish with their bagpipes on Miami Beach. We've seen all the video. It's being watched by billions of people. Why not use this tool for the gospel? Go to gna.news. Very easy to find the training. I've even downloaded a little editor for my phone. Sam, I haven't submitted anything to GNA. I'm a radio guy. So I'm, you know, a little, like you said, maybe you will get to the point where I feel comfortable. But friends, there's things that God is doing around you and your life and your church. Share it with others. gna.news. Sam, always appreciate your visits.
5: Well, always great to be here, Tim. Thank you so much.
3: Well, friends, back in the mid-1980s, the world's largest Christian radio ministries, HCJB, Far East Broadcasting, ELWA, Transworld Radio, started to collaborate together to cover the whole world with Christian radio. And that's how Galcom was born. 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And I'm delighted to have the still fairly freshly new, brand new, maybe not brand new, a little more than a year, director of Transworld Radio Canada here, Brett Campbell, president and CEO of Transworld Radio Canada, to share what God is doing through the ministry and get caught up. Brett, great to have you here at our offices in Galcom.
9: Yeah, thanks, Tim. It's great.
3: Yeah, it's good. Thank you for coming all this way. Yeah. It's give you a bit of the tour and and we're going to talk shop. How do we reach more people with the gospel through radio?
9: Yeah.
3: But I understand as part of your orientation, you've been on the road a lot this last year or so.
9: Yeah, four different countries, across Canada, excitedly meeting new donors, partners, missionaries. Yeah, it's been a whirlwind. Yeah, it's been just shy of a year and a half.
3: As you get connected with the international family of TWR ministries, you know, every kind of country has its kind of own entity, partnerships and so on. How would you say things are in the overall world? Is it things are growing? It's changing? It's more dynamic? What's going on with TWR?
9: Yeah, well, I can say it's been definitely a change of season. You know, some of these missionaries and partner leaders and people, whether they be in North America or around the world, they're getting older. You know, some I've met people that have been working in hard and kind of crazy hidden places for 40, 50 years. And they're talking about retirement. And the big prayer is, Lord, bring the next leader, bring the next person that you have called. And so whether it be in Latin America or just outside of Russia, in Tatarstan, these are leaders that are praying for God's provision of leadership. And so that's definitely been a resounding thing across my travels.
3: Yeah. So what would be the role of say, the you know, TWR Canada, TWR USA in the larger body? I mean, because you're using, it's mostly nationals. Like these are national leaders.
9: Yeah.
3: They know the ethnicity, they know the language, they know the culture best.
9: Mm-hmm.
3: And so what's the partnership look like?
9: Yeah, this is a model that I can say is changing, but we have across the world, TWR International, they have heads of partnerships and ministries across the world. And so you'll have, say, TWR Asia, and underneath TWR Asia is TWR Lanka, and then there will be five ministries underneath TWR Lanka. And so TWR Canada is part of one of those ministries called God's Unique Book. And so it's a radio program that's reaching about 3,000 Buddhists in home groups and discipleship using a radio-centric program. And so we've been doing that particular program for 12 years. So that structure of partnership is multi-layered, and that's what makes the complexity of TWR exciting, but also difficult to understand.
3: Tell us a little bit more about this project. This sounds really cool. So radio-based evangelism in Buddhist homes.
9: Yeah. So Sri Lanka is about 92% unreached. And going back 20 years, TWR Lanka launched its first radio program. And so now there's four programs. But about 14 years ago, God's Unique Book was born by one of the leaders from TWR Canada and one of the local leaders with TWR Lanka, because they wanted a radio program that specifically spoke to Buddhists and Hindus about how Christianity can affect their everyday life. So they're talking to fathers, don't beat your kids. They're talking to mothers saying, don't abandon your children. They're talking to people that you don't need to cut yourself, you know, to experience God. This is a program that is written by seven pastors that are there, evangelical pastors in Sri Lanka, all indigenous people there. They're Sri Lankan, and they are passionately reaching in a very rural setting across a certain part of Sri Lanka with the gospel, and thousands are coming to know the Lord through this program. So we just launched our 128th home group, ranging from 25 people right down to 2 people. And the team there in the next 12 months are going to be launching an additional 550 home group programs. So that will be 600 and, well, do the math, almost 650.
3: How are they able, like, that's exponential growth. That's not just doubling. Mm-hmm. How are they able to handle that? Like, are they handing out radios and booklets and curriculum mm-hmm. and training? Like, this sounds massive.
9: These are mopeds. These are people that are with waterproof sacks going through because they just had that massive flood there with the cyclone and stuff.
3: Yeah.
9: So they are passionately hands and feet of Jesus going out, connecting with community leaders that have received Christ. And they themselves are then going into their highways and byways. It's a huge initiative for the next 12 months.
3: But culturally too, in an area like Sri Lanka, the culture and the religion are pretty tight. Like, if you're Sri Lankan, you're Buddhist. That's just your identity.
9: Yeah.
3: But you're saying that thousands are coming to faith in Christ. Mm-hmm. I know you said it's 7 pastors. They know the culture. They know how to contextualize the gospel message. But this is still incredible growth.
9: I would say disillusionment. That people are becoming disillusioned to what they have always been told, and they're asking the question, is there something else?
5: Right.
9: And this is, I believe that's where the intersection of Jesus comes in. You know, I'm seeing that in Muslim-speaking world. I'm seeing that in Southeast Asia, in China. People are asking the question, what if there was something else? And in miraculous ways, you know, God is showing up, whether it be in person at the end of a bed. I can tell you that story when I was in...
3: Please, go ahead.
9: Well, so I was... where was I? So it has been a world road. I was in Turkey, and I had the privilege over 5 days to go through the book of James. It was 60 hours, verse by verse, with 10 home group leaders that are from Iran. They escaped Iran temporarily, right? They left during one of their high holy days in the fall, and they came. They knew we were putting on a conference, and so we were underground basement of a hotel.
3: This is awesome.
9: The guy that owned the hotel was very suspicious, but we had tried 5 other hotels to try to find one. Everybody was just like, you won't tell us why you're meeting other than it's a family reunion. We don't know your family, because that's how we could get in. It's like, oh yeah, we are family of God, right? And finally a guy was like, okay, yeah, if you pay the money, I won't ask any questions. So they came all in different days, and we spent 5 days walking through the book of James. And these home group leaders, some of them had been in faith for 10 years, but didn't even know, you know, the parable of the sower of the seed. Like, they have not been discipled.
3: Yeah.
9: And yet every single one of them had an encounter with the living Lord at the end of their bed. Like, systematically, they were like, you too? Like, the shock going through. This one couple came up to me and said, we need to ask forgiveness. Like, please. And I'm like, I'm not the one to give you forgiveness. She goes, I know, but I just need to tell you that something that I have never told anybody else, and I need you to forgive me that I've lied to my husband. And I said, I, there is grace in Christ. I, and so her husband, the whole time through a translator, is like nodding his head as she's sharing that about 3 years before he became a Christian. Because there, you know, if you find out, if you're a male and you find out your spouse has left Islam, you know, it's a death or prison sentence at best. And she says, I came to know the Lord. Jesus showed up at the end of my bed. I have now been given a ministry to women in essentially a hot shop where the sewing and laundromat services. She has 21 ladies that she's secretly ministering to through fragments of the Bible, because paper there is monitored by the government. And she's collected these fragments, and she knew about this conference and came. But 3 months before she came, she says, I'm sitting at the coffee table. She says, I just felt the Spirit of the Lord on me. And she's like, be prepared. And he starts talking. He's like, yeah, have you ever had a dream lately? And in the Muslim culture, having a dream is huge.
3: Yeah,
9: right?
3: That's why God is using it. God knows the cultural context.
9: Totally, 100%. And so he's like, did you ever have a dream? And she's like, nonchalant, yeah, I've had dreams before. Well, what's been your dream? dream, right? And this conversation continues. She's like, he's like, have you ever had a vision of another man? And instantly she's like, no, I don't think of other men, right? She's trying to protect her marriage, right? And he's like, no, seriously, has anybody showed up in a dream in our house? And she's like, maybe. And he's just like, tell me more. And he walks around the house, making sure nobody was in the courtyards outside. And he's like, this is a safe place. I need to know. And he said, she's like, my husband never looks me in the eye. And is that direct with me in terms of things that I feel like could be emotional or personal? And so she's like, yeah, 3 years ago. And he's like, what was he wearing? Like, he got very specific. Yeah. Turns out they had the same vision 3 years apart. He's like, I'm ready to receive whatever that man wants to know. And so instantly she brings him to where the ladies weren't there. She didn't want to put them at risk. This is where I meet with ladies. This is where I'll meet with you to speak about Jesus. So he comes, new convert of the Lord, and they're standing there in front of me, just passionate about learning more because all they knew was just fragments of how to follow Jesus. A crazy, crazy story.
3: And this is what TWR is doing, discipling new believers, bringing evangelism to areas where people won't, like it's restricted access countries, we call them creative access countries.
9: Yeah.
3: God is moving and we just got to keep up sometimes and be obedient and step out in faith. I'm sure for you, a little risky going to a basement in a hotel in Turkey to train some.
9: Yeah. We've had conferences where people have showed up from the secret police of Iran. It was dangerous. But, you know, I knew that these people were in more danger because not only did they need to leave the country, they needed to come back in the country. And so, yeah, technology devices, like we couldn't bring anything in the room. Everybody was searched. Like this, we took very seriously. But here, that's exactly what we do. We use media to empower the global church to be able to reach their people, because missionary work is different these days. A lot of the times in places that we work, white rich man can't go, right? And so we use people, indigenous people that are there, that have the heart of Christ in some devastating hard situations. Like Cuba, you know, for instance.
3: Real quick, we got like 2-3 minutes. Okay. Tell the story from Cuba. What's going on there?
9: Yeah, so we've been working with the guy that started, his name was Alberto, and this is over 40 years ago, but currently it's a change of season. He's now in the States, he's retired. But he left a ministry there, a radio ministry broadcasting off the island of Bonaire. But we've transformed it into a digital ministry there because AM radio is being blocked by LED lighting. So it's not effective anymore. So now we have about 3,000 digital listeners through our radio program, SD cards, and we're connected with the seminary there. So there are 28 churches there that are our hands and feet reaching out across Cuba. But the island of Cuba, it's a mess. People are living in poverty. Food is scarce. It's very awful. So please pray for our work in Iran, pray for Cuba, pray for China.
3: Here on the Mission Compass, we're always encouraging people that they're qualified.
9: Yeah.
3: Now you said you're working with a lot of indigenous people, but is there still a role for us white Canadians and Americans to be involved hands and feet? Because we say on the Mission Compass, it's not just the Bible translators and the evangelists. God must use all of us.
9: Absolutely.
3: Is there opportunity? Is there a need for people here with technology, you said digital media experience, to be serving with TWR?
9: Oh, absolutely. Yeah. So just because you might not be able to go and stay and be that hands and feet of Jesus 365, we need people to go. We need people to serve. We everything from technical people that know how to install, you know, radio systems, right down to somebody that can disciple the next discipler, right? Whether it be short-term missionaries or volunteer, definitely. But what we really need is we need churches to get reawakened around global missions. You know, yes, the world is coming to us, as many churches like to say, but current statistics, are we going overtime?
3: We're good.
9: Yeah. Current statistics is that there are still 7,000 plus unreached people groups. And this is like 2%, 2-5% unreached. Mm-hmm. And churches need to know that less than 2% of a dollar, 2 cents of every dollar is going to global missions to reach those unreached people groups. We need churches to get excited. We need people to ask God, what can I do? What can I give? Where can I go for you? And I think the Canadian church needs awakening around global missions again.
3: I agree 100%. Yeah. call us up here, call Brent up. We'll come to your church and we'll tell everybody that. If people want to get in touch with you either in Canada or the US, where do they find it? The website addresses?
9: Yeah, twr.ca is TWR Canada, and twr.org is the US version. Reach out.
3: Yeah, friends, visit the website, see what the ministry they're doing. 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That's the first step. 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I'm blown away with what you were just sharing about going to Turkey. So that's an incredible story. But friends, you want to be praying for the ministry, supporting them. And if God is calling you, every week we say, perhaps this is where your role is, where your guide to the Great Commission. 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
9: Thanks, Tim.
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0: When Jesus healed a man who had been blind since birth, why didn't everyone celebrate the miracle? Today on Truth for Life Weekend, Alistair Begg examines the response of the religious leaders and considers why, so often, the same kind of opposition appears when people come to faith in Christ today.
1: I invite you to turn with me to John chapter 9. Now we're going to read the section in chapter 9 just at one point, and then we're going to pray together. Verse 35, Jesus heard that they had thrown him out, and when he found him, he said, "Do you believe in the Son of Man?" Father, we pray that with our Bibles open and our hearts, we trust, seeking and sensitive to your truth, that the Spirit of God will be our teacher, so that both in speaking and in hearing, in understanding and in believing and in living out the gospel, that we might be enabled in everything by you, the living God. We cast ourselves completely dependent upon you in this time. In Jesus' name, amen. Well, we come in for the fourth time to the ninth chapter of John's gospel. And last time, we noted the formalism of the Pharisees, and we considered the fear of the parents. It actually says right there in verse 22, his parents said this because they were afraid of the Jews. The Jews were such an intimidating presence that the man's parents had determined they would fudge the question that was addressed to them, and at the same time they would pass the buck. And they said, "Why don't you ask our son, the one who had been born blind and now can see, why don't you ask him?" Verse 23, "He is of age." We come now to our third word, which we managed unsuccessfully to reach last time, and that word is faith. Faith. When we use the word faith, many things come to mind. Some of us may think that faith in the New Testament is akin to going to the hairdressers, whereby you sit in a chair and you entrust your head and your hair to somebody that you may have met or may never have met. And there is a measure of faith involved in that. You take your money to the bank and you give it to them in good faith that they will actually do what they said, look after it, and give it back to you at least the same amount, if not a wee bit more. Or you go to the pharmacist, you ask for your prescription, they fill the prescription, they put it in a little plastic thing, and you take it home to your bathroom. And I wonder if, like me, you ever think about that just before you pop the first one. You say to yourself, "What if they gave me Mr. Simpson's prescription?" And I don't know who Mr. Simpson is, nor do you. I invented him. But what if his prescription could kill me? I'm putting a tremendous amount of faith in that pharmacist, that he or she was having a good day, paying very careful attention, and making sure that the right pills went in the right little plastic bucket. Well, in some senses, that is true concerning faith in Jesus, but only in some senses. Because what the Bible says about faith is this, that it is by grace, through faith, that we are saved. And this is not our own doing. It is the gift of God. So that the very faith that a man or woman exercises in the person of the Lord Jesus is not something that they look inside and find for themselves and by themselves, but it is actually a gift from God enabling blind people to see and those who do not believe to begin to believe. And John, of all the Gospels, is very, very clear that nobody lives in a middle ground between believing and unbelieving. John chapter 3 and verse 36, you needn't turn to it, reads as follows, "Whoever believes in the Son has eternal life, but whoever rejects the Son, or doesn't believe in the Son, will not see life, for God's wrath remains on him." These are very solemn words, and they're very important words, and I mention them now because it sets the context for what we go on to consider. This man is once again in verse 24 summoned before these religious leaders. and their process of intimidation continues. Give glory to God, they said. We know this man is a sinner. Now, it may be that that phrase, give glory to God, is, as the margin suggests, a solemn charge to tell the truth, which is likely. But it may also be that what they're arguing is, you should give glory to God, not to this Jesus of Nazareth, whoever he is and wherever he comes from. Give the glory to God, don't give the glory to him. Either way, they are seeking to drive this man away from his conviction. The reason that they didn't want any glory to be given to Jesus was because, by their own testimony, they knew Jesus to be an open sinner. You just need to turn back one page to chapter 8, and I'll show you why that is true. Jesus, in a quite remarkable statement, tells them that they, although they think themselves to be very secure as children of Abraham, they're really children of the devil, because the devil is a liar and they tell lies too. And then in verse 45 of John 8, he says, yet because I tell you the truth, you do not believe me. Can any of you prove me guilty of sin? If I'm telling the truth, why don't you believe me? He who belongs to God hears what God says. The reason you do not hear is that you do not belong to God. And the Jews answered him, aren't we right in saying that you're a Samaritan and demon-possessed? That's their response to Jesus. And it is in light of that that they challenge this sign, that they challenge this miracle, and they challenge the testimony of this particular individual. But if they thought they could intimidate him, they are discovering that they actually can't, that this man has a little bit of metal to him, and he is able to respond very clearly. A second time they summoned him. We know this man is a sinner, they said. And then look at his reply in verse 25. Whether he's a sinner or not, I don't know. One thing I do know, I was blind, but now I see. In other words, what he really says to them is, I don't know about what you know, but I do know what I know, and what I know is that I was once blind, but now I can see. I mean, you seem to, he says, have all these kind of inferences and all these assertions and all these observations about Jesus, and I'm listening to what you're saying, but I'm standing before you as a testimony to the fact of what has happened. I was a blind man, but now I can see. Well, that kind of irrefutable evidence is hard to face. And recognizing it, in verse 26, the Pharisees retreat to the questions that they'd been asking previously. What did he do to you? How did he open your eyes? If you look back up to verse 15, that's exactly what they had asked him before. The Pharisees had also asked him how he had received his sight. Now they're back asking the same question. Now, it may be that this is indicative of their interrogation style. If you like detective programs, and I must confess, I don't watch any of the contemporary ones. I have no interest in them. But if you give me some old ones, I can go back there with you. And some old British ones particularly, but that's just my problem. But I always enjoyed the situation where the person who was accused was taken into the white-walled room with a single table and two chairs, one for the detective and one for the accused. And then the detective would run through the questions. The man would answer the questions, the detective would stand up, walk out the door, close it, and leave the man there. Next scene, the detective returns, sits down in the chair, asks the exact same questions all over again, gets up, walks out the door, slams the door, comes back. Next time he says, would you like a cigarette? And the guy said, yes, please. So he takes a cigarette, lights it up, asks him the exact same questions all over again. You say to yourself, what's up with this detective? Has he run out of questions? No, what he's doing is he is repeatedly going through the same stuff in the hope that somewhere along the line he will be able to identify an inconsistency in the man's response and thereby be able to get leverage so as to further convict him. Now, it may well be that that's what they're doing, that they're hoping that if they keep asking him to say the same thing over again, his account of what took place will actually contradict itself. Or it may be, and I think this is more likely, that the reason they ask these two questions again in verse 26 is because they've run out of steam. They have just run out of steam. There's no air left in their balloon. There is nothing left for them to say. They are confronted by this incontrovertible evidence. And standing on the side of truth, the man in verse 27 takes the offensive. We've already been through all of this. He says, I've told you this already. You didn't listen the first time. I can't believe you want me to tell you again, unless, of course, you want to become his disciples as well. Notice, incidentally, the progression in this man's thinking. Back in verse 11, when they had asked him how his eyes were opened, he said, the man they call Jesus. The man they call Jesus. In verse 17, as they press him, he says of Jesus, he is a prophet. Here in verse 27, he recognizes that Jesus is of such a stature that there are those who would become his disciples and his followers. But now, the argument or the interrogation, I don't think it's fair to call it a conversation. It was much more than that, but it has now reached the tipping point. And the man has forced his accusers to play their hand. They're going to have to show what they have in their hand. They've played the poker game of this dialogue for long enough. He's calling it, show me what you've got. And what have they got? Nothing. And so they do what always happens when the weakness of an individual's argument becomes obvious. They resort to insults. When you no longer have anything else that you can say to substantiate your claim, the chances are you're going to say something like, you're ugly and your mother dresses you funny. And at that point, the person that you are arguing with knows he or she has got you, because you now have nothing to say that is logical or progressive or challenging, and you just, all you've got left is to start slinging insults around. And that's exactly what they did. Verse 28 is graphic. It says that they threw their insults at him. They threw their insults at him, claiming again the high ground of their theological background. We are the disciples of Moses. We know that God spoke to Moses. But as for this fellow, this person that you're on about, we don't even know where he comes from. We haven't got a clue. Well, of course, that wasn't distinct. That wasn't actually true, because Jesus had already been involved in a dialogue with them. You can turn back one page again, and I'll point it out to you. In the conversation where they're challenging the testimony of Jesus, Jesus says to them in verse 23 of John 8, you are from below, I am from above. You are of this world, I'm not of this world. I told you that you would die in your sins if you do not believe that I am the one I claim to be. You will indeed die in your sins. Who are you, they asked. Just what I've been claiming all along, Jesus replied. So there was some ironic sense in which they didn't know where he was from, but there was another very realistic sense in which they did know. And it was the very things that he said concerning his origins that offended them. And they refused to accept what he said. Leon Morris, whose commentary on John is arguably one of the finest, observes in the response of the man in verse 30 here, the man answered. He says, the man's chain of reasoning is pretty good for someone who'd been a beggar all his life and presumably a stranger to academic and forensic argument. And it is quite remarkable, isn't it? This man has got some gristle to him, doesn't he? This man has got truth on his side. This man is not in any doubt at all as to what has taken place for him. And so look at how he answers in verse 30. I'll paraphrase it for him. What he says to them is, I find this truly remarkable. Your unbelief in face of the evidence is more of a miracle than my cure. The fact that you don't believe in light of the evidence is more remarkable to me than the fact that I can actually see. Because there is a basis for my being able to see, namely an encounter with Jesus. And you have seen what Jesus has done. And you refuse to accept what your eyes tell you. That's more remarkable, he says, than the fact that I am now a seeing individual. And he jumps on the back of that, and he uses their same form of argumentation, pointing out, we know that God does not listen to sinners. In other words, what he uses is a syllogistic argument. You remember that from school, but we don't need to go there. But in other words, he starts from premise and sub-premise and conclusion. The very process that they had used back up in verse 16. This man is not from God, premise. For he doesn't keep the Sabbath, some premise. Therefore, he couldn't have done this. The exact same thing again in 16b. Others said, how can a sinner do such miraculous signs? Same argument. And what the man does is the exact same thing. He says, one, we are all agreed that God doesn't listen to sinners. Now, don't let that unsettle you if you are aware of the fact that you don't know God and you're aware of your sin. That's why it's very, very important always to understand the Bible in the context in which it is said. What is being said here is not that the thief on the cross didn't have a hope in the world of ever getting to heaven because he was a sinner hanging on a cross next to Jesus, and he asked him, Lord, will you remember me when you come into your kingdom? Did Jesus listen to the sinner? Of course he did. Did Jesus listen to Zacchaeus and his cries for change? Yes, he did. Did Jesus listen to the woman taken in adultery? Yes, he did. Well, what is being said here? What is being said here can be best understood, and I'll only give you one cross-reference. I could weigh you down with them, but I won't. It's Psalm 66 and verse 18. If I had cherished sin in my heart, the Lord would not have listened. The verse does not say, if I had sin in my heart, God wouldn't hear me. God wouldn't hear anybody then, would he? Because everyone has sin in their heart. So if sinlessness was the key to God listening, all of us would be up the creek. No, if I had cherished sin in my heart, if I was committed to my sin, then God wouldn't listen to me. He says, we know that's true. God does not listen to the impenitent. He hears the cries of the penitent, but he does not listen to those who are willful in their unbelief and in their sin. Secondly, he does listen to the godly man who does his will. He listens to those who do what God says, who are in a right relationship with him. It's a kind of Matthew 6:33 statement. Seek first the kingdom of God and his righteousness, doing of the right thing before God, and all these things will be added unto you. God does not listen to the cries of the impenitent, but he does listen to the cries of those who do his will. Thirdly, he says, no one has ever heard of opening the eyes of a man born blind. If this man were not from God, he couldn't do anything. Now, they knew that was the case because they, even in the miraculous events that we have in the Old Testament, even in the records of the things that Moses did in going before Pharaoh in Egypt and so on, there is no record of any man opening the eyes of a man born blind. And so, with a simple logic, and yet with a compelling logic, the man beats them at their own game, turns the tables on them, and says, you know, you're the ones who've been starting off with the premise, we know this, therefore that, we know this, therefore that. He says, let's do the same thing. We know that God does not listen to the cries of the impenitent. We know that God does listen to those who do his will. We know that there is no record of ever anybody having a man open a man's eyes. Therefore, he says, conclusion, deduction, if this man were not from God, he couldn't do anything. Now, let's pause there for just a moment because there's a lesson here for each of us in speaking to people concerning faith in Jesus Christ. We may think that the high point in John chapter 9 is arguably verse 25, where he says, I don't know about what you know, but I do know what I know, and that is, I know that I was once blind, but now I can see. Some of us, I think, have a real tendency to retreat to that kind of thing. Well, you can't argue me out of my experience. I know my experience. I know what happened to me. That's what happened to me. Therefore, and our friends walk away from us and say, idiot. Because they would be able to say that they've had experiences of different things in different places and so on. We have told them that we pray to the living God. They've said that they chant in the realm of Buddhism. We've said that there is peace to be found in this. They said they have never known such tranquility as they found it in that Eastern mindset. Well, then what are we going to do at that point, you see? Well, this man is convinced of his testimony. But when push comes to shove and the challenge reaches for him, he is able to step up and say, well, let's just think about this for a moment. And why don't we think about this too? And have you considered that? And do you agree that this, this, and this leads to the deduction that? So his faith was resting in the experience of what Christ had done for him to this point. And he was absolutely without any doubt concerning it. But that wasn't the beginning and the end of his argument. Now, what we discover is that they feel the sting of this. The stinging impact of truth hits them. And in verse 34, they do the only thing they've got left to do, and that is they throw him out. But you will notice they don't throw him out until they have given their own answer to the question with which the chapter began. How did the chapter begin? Well, remember, with the disciples asking Jesus, who sinned, this man or his parents, that he was born blind? The Pharisees say, we know the answer to that question. The reason you were blind is because you were steeped in sin at birth. You are a miserable sinner. That's what you are. How dare you lecture us? Don't you realize that we've gone to school for this? Don't you understand that we have the legacy, the historical background of Judaism on our side, and you, some upstart beggar from the streets here, thinks to come in and confront us? You see how the challenge of truth gets under the skin of those who know they don't know the very truth they are encountering? We ought not to be surprised when our friends and neighbors want eventually to throw us out. Frankly, we ought to get thrown out a lot more than we do, many of us. And the reason we're not thrown out, the reason we're accepted, may be because we are more represented by the fear of the parents than we are represented in the faith of the man once blind. We're ready to fudge the questions. Well, I don't know about that. Oh, I'm not so sure about that. Well, maybe you could ask someone else about that. Come on, have the courage of your convictions. How dare you lecture us? You're gone. And they threw him out.
0: 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We'll hear more about the blind man's story next weekend. 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Together, these two men explore seven unique aspects of Jesus' identity and ministry. 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You'll find the Name Above All Names ebook and study guide at truthforlife.org/name. And again, the download is free. I'm Bob Lapine. Thanks for joining us this weekend. If someone doesn't believe in Christ, is it possible that God will refuse to give them the gift of faith? Next weekend, we'll investigate the answer. The Bible teaching of Alistair Begg is furnished by Truth for Life, where the learning is for living.
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0: Welcome to the Voice of Hope, a Bible teaching program produced by Heralds of Hope. I'm your host, Anthony High. In this episode, we continue our study through the book of Revelation. Some time ago, I stopped at a fast food restaurant to get a bite to eat. After giving my order to the cashier, I pulled my wallet out to get the cash to pay him and awaited to hear the final amount, but all I heard was some mumbling. I looked up, somewhat confused, and realized that the cashier didn't want to say the amount. I had to look at the register readout to see how much I owed, but after I saw the number, I realized what his problem was. My bill was $6.66. Yeah, I know, it was a while ago. And his only comment was, "What a number." Now, why did this number make the cashier uncomfortable? And why is it used as a demonic symbol? Does it have any meaning for us? Before we get into today's teaching, we at Heralds of Hope take this opportunity to thank you for the amazing support in our summer double match fundraiser. You have been more than generous in supporting the under-sponsored broadcasts that we do. If you would still like to contribute, you may do so by going to heraldsofhope.org/give. Now, join us as J. Mark Course teaches from Revelation chapter 13, verses 11 to 18. Let's open God's Word together.
1: Have you ever tried to imagine a world without law enforcement? You know, in our world today, there are some who call for the abolition of the police. What would that really be like? Because of the sin that resides in men's hearts, it would be pure chaos. It would be the law of the jungle. It would be mob rule. And so, as long as sinful humans remain on the earth, we're going to need law enforcement. In Romans chapter 13, the Holy Spirit inspired Paul to write these words, "Let every soul be subject to the governing authorities, for there is no authority except from God, and the authorities that exist are appointed by God. Therefore, whoever resists the authority resists the ordinance of God, and those who resist will bring judgment on themselves." Since God is the source of all authority, those who resist authority, as well as those who abuse their authority, will ultimately give an account to Him. Now, in the closing verses of Revelation chapter 13, we're introduced to a figure that I am calling Satan's enforcer. He will arise from the earth during those final 3.5 years of the Great Tribulation. And as we'll see in our text today, he wields tremendous power over the people who are on the earth at that time. So let's take time now to read the text, Revelation chapter 13, beginning with verse 11. And as I read this text, I urge you to look for words like this: made, caused, exercised, performed, etc. These all derive from the same Greek word, and they will provide clues for us about the abilities of this beast or this creature. So here is the Word of God. "Then I saw another beast coming up out of the earth, and he had two horns like a lamb, and spoke like a dragon. And he exercises all the authority of the first beast in his presence, and causes the earth and those who dwell in it to worship the first beast, whose deadly wound was healed. He performs great signs, so that he even makes fire come down from heaven on the earth in the sight of men. And he deceives those who dwell on the earth by those signs which he was granted to do in the sight of the beast, telling those who dwell on the earth to make an image to the beast who was wounded by the sword and lived. He was granted power to give breath to the image of the beast, that the image of the beast should both speak and cause as many as would not worship the image of the beast to be killed. He causes all, both small and great, rich and poor, free and slave, to receive a mark on their right hand or on their foreheads, and that no one may buy or sell except the one who has the mark, or the name of the beast, or the number of his name. Here is wisdom. Let him who has understanding calculate the number of the beast, for it is the number of a man. His number is 666. 6. In this text, the beast from the earth is Satan's enforcer, as I said. We will explore the areas where he enforces the Antichrist's will, and also how that enforcement will affect those who are living on the earth at that time. The first area of his enforcement will be political power. Did you notice John's description? He sees another beast or creature coming up out of the earth. Now, in the ancient world, the earth was less mysterious and less foreboding than the sea. The sea was a mysterious, mythical place. So his rising from the earth suggests that he will appear to be subtler, gentler, and maybe less terrifying than the Antichrist. Some commentators see his connection to the earth as an emphasis on his humanity. And then there's the word another. It signifies that this second beast is of the same kind as the first one. Remember, the first beast, we learned that he is the Antichrist. He came up out of the sea. And so these creatures differ in how they enter the scene in John's vision, but they share similar origins and similar power. Revelation chapter 16 and verse 13 refers to this beast by the name the false prophet. And I saw three unclean spirits like frogs coming out of the mouth of the dragon, out of the mouth of the beast, and out of the mouth of the false prophet. And so you have here the unholy trinity. And as you can see, they work together. The appearance of this second beast is unique. He has only two horns instead of 10, like the first beast, like the Antichrist. And the description of his horns as being like that of a young lamb seem to suggest some kind of a religious connotation. Now, he doesn't appear as ferocious as the first beast, but the last few words of the verse prove that his appearance is deceiving because he spoke like a dragon. Jesus warned about that in Matthew chapter 7 and verse 15. He said, "Beware of false prophets who come to you in sheep's clothing, but inwardly they are ravenous wolves." This second beast exercises all the authority of the first one in his sight. In other words, in the presence of the Antichrist, who gets his authority from the dragon. And that is why I've called this beast Satan's enforcer. We learned in verse 2 of this chapter that the dragon gave him, that is the first beast, his power, his throne, and great authority. And so as a result of that, the second beast carries on the succession of authority from the dragon and the first beast. Furthermore, Revelation 13, 6-8 tell us the Antichrist was given a mouth speaking great things and blasphemies, and he was given authority to continue for 42 months. Then he opened his mouth in blasphemy against God, to blaspheme his name, his tabernacle, and those who dwell in heaven. It was granted to him to make war with the saints and to overcome them. And authority was given him over every tribe and people and tongue and nation. All who dwell on the earth will worship him, whose names have not been written in the book of life of the Lamb, slain from the foundation of the world. So notice this second beast will not echo the blasphemous tirades against God that will pour from the lips of the Antichrist. Daniel referred to that in chapter 11 and verse 36. No, instead he's going to speak winsome words, deceiving words, words of praise about the Antichrist, and through them he will lure the world to worship that vile, satanic dictator. So this false trinity will be given 3.5 years to try to bring all of the warring factions of the world under their absolute control. Again, Daniel talks about this in chapter 7 and verse 23. Revelation 12:12 warns, "Woe to the inhabitants of the earth and the sea! For the devil has come down to you, having great wrath, because he knows that he has a short time." In the end, Satan, the Antichrist, and the false prophet will fail. But as we have seen, this will be a horrible time of persecution of the righteous and judgment on the wicked, through all kinds of violence and disease and destruction and death. Another area of enforcement is religious persuasion. The last part of verse 12 tells us that the beast causes the earth and those living on it to worship the first beast whose deadly wound was healed. Now, this detail of worship, coupled with his appearance in verse 11, remember, two horns like a lamb, those support the idea of his religious character, as does the reference to him as a prophet in Revelation chapter 16 and verse 13. I would say he is the counterfeit of the Holy Spirit who calls on men to worship the resurrected Messiah. His deception is the very one Jesus warned about in Matthew 24:24. The identification of this second beast as the head of the apostate church is indicated in many ways throughout the book of Revelation. First, he is religiously associated with the first beast, and then his miracles and activities tend to lead men to worship the image of the beast. It's also clear that he shares the prominence and leadership with the first beast throughout the Great Tribulation, because at the end, they are both cast alive into the lake of fire, Revelation chapter 19 and verse 20. So the efforts of the false prophet to promote the worship of the beast will receive a significant boost. How? From the spectacular healing of the Antichrist's deadly wound. Now, it's likely that the Antichrist's death will be staged, and therefore his resurrection will be simply a ruse. It will be an appearance. It is a constant cause for wonder, the gullibility of the public at the hands of charlatans who continually arise with their new pipe dreams. But we must understand the unbelieving world will accept Antichrist's resurrection as being authentic, and that will greatly enhance both his prestige and the prestige of the false prophet. Furthermore, this false prophet will have the power to perform impressive signs and miracles. The text says even bringing down fire from heaven. That's reminiscent of 2 Kings chapter 1, where Elijah called down fire on the soldiers of wicked King Ahaziah. We must remember something, though. The performance of a genuine miracle does not guarantee that the miracle is from God, because Satan also has the power to work miracles. If you question that, think of Pharaoh. Satan gave Pharaoh's magicians the ability to turn their rods into snakes and also to turn water into blood. You can read about that in Exodus chapter 7. However, God does set limits on what Satan can do. 2 Thessalonians chapter 2 and verses 9 to 12 describe the false prophet's deception. The coming of the lawless one is according to the working of Satan, with all power, signs, and lying wonders, and with all unrighteous deception among those who perish, because they did not receive the love of the truth that they might be saved. And for this reason, the fact that they did not believe the truth, God will send them a strong delusion that they should believe the lie, that they all may be condemned who did not believe the truth but had pleasure in unrighteousness. The lie is accepting Antichrist as Messiah. Part of this deception involves the false prophet's command to those who dwell on the earth. He commands them to make an image of the beast who was wounded by the sword and yet lived. This term, image of the beast, appears 10 times in the book of Revelation. Now, in John's day, an image or icon was painted or woven on a battle flag, or it was added to a bust in metal or stone, a statue, anything that people could bow down to and worship. And the goal of it all was emperor worship, which is ultimately the worship of Satan. The historian Pliny tells us that refusal to worship the emperor's image merited capital punishment in Trajan's time. That was around the turn of the 1st century AD. So apparently those on earth will follow the prophet's instructions and they will construct an image. But once this image is constructed, the false prophet has the power to make the image breathe and speak, at least in appearance. In John's day, this would hardly have seemed possible. But today, we have computerized voice generation, we have robotics, we have animation. This will be no problem at all. And then further, this false prophet has additional ways to enforce the authority of Satan and the Antichrist. One of the ways is to cause any and all who refuse to worship the image of the beast to be put to death. In addition, he has the authority to cause the small, the great, the rich, the poor, the free and the enslaved, to receive an imprinted mark in their right hands or in their foreheads. Now, neither of those places can be easily hidden. We should note that Revelation chapter 20 and verse 4 specifies the mark in both places, the hand and the forehead. This could be a mockery of the sealing of the 144,000 in chapter 7. Now, what about the word mark? The word mark in the original is karagma, and it comes from karasso. It means I engrave. It was the term for images or names of the emperor on Roman coins. Such marks, we might call them tattoos or brands, were commonly given to slaves, or to soldiers, or to devotees of religious cults. God sealed with a mark on the forehead the 144,000 to preserve them from his wrath against the unbelieving world, as I said in chapter 7. Conversely, the false prophet marks the unsaved to preserve them from Antichrist's wrath against God's people. That mark will signify that the person bearing it is a worshiper of and a loyal follower of the Antichrist. So those who refuse to take the Antichrist's mark, his name, or his number will be subject to execution. And the imposition of this mark leads us to the final area where Satan's enforcer works. And that final area of enforcement is economic persecution. The mark in the right hand or the forehead that signifies allegiance to the Antichrist will be required for any and all economic activity. If you lack the required mark, you will not be able to buy or sell. Doesn't matter what you need, food, clothing, medical supplies, all the other necessities of life, potentially in demand on the devastated earth at that time, will be unobtainable unless you have the mark. The question is this possible? Is it enforceable? Well, the decree that all who fail to worship the beast or receive his mark should be killed is one thing, but to carry it out is another. Think about history. Hitler's final solution against the Jews took many months to execute, but he never was able to finish the task. How much greater will be the difficulty of extending a decree of that sort to the entire world? I believe that a countless multitude will be martyred, according to Revelation chapter 7 and verses 9 through 17. But the disorder of the last half of the Great Tribulation, as the world empire begins to break up, will likely make it impossible for the complete fulfillment of this decree. You know, as well as I do, there has been rampant speculation about what this mark will be. All kinds of fanciful claims have been made about credit cards, cashless payments, digital IDs, microchips, and more. I say without reservation that I do not know what the mark is or the form it will take. However, it does point to a time of complete totalitarian control over economic life by those with religious elements. And we'll see the greater connection between the economic and the religious in the next chapters of Revelation. Then in the final verse of our text we read, "Here is wisdom. Let him who has understanding calculate the number of the beast, for it is the number of a man. His number is 666. Other translations put it this way, "This calls for wisdom. Let the one who has understanding calculate the number of the beast." In other words, I believe those who are alive during this time will need wisdom from above to accurately discern who this is and what his diabolical purposes are. Now you might ask the question, how does a name equal a number? Well, here's how. Gematria. Gematria is an alphanumeric code. It's an ancient system of Jewish numerology. Hebrew letters are assigned specific numerical values, and there's a similar system that's used with the Greek alphabet also. When the numerical values of the letters in a word or phrase are added together, they produce a total. In Greek, the letters of Emperor Nero's name add up to 666. So here again, there has been all kinds of speculation about who this person will be. The fact that wisdom will be needed by those who face this suggests

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1: Ultimacy, as found in Isaiah 6:3, holy, holy, holy is Adonai of hosts. Therefore, 8:8:8 means Yeshua is absolutely and ultimately beyond perfection. In contrast, 6:6:6 means that the beast in every respect falls short of perfection and is therefore absolutely and ultimately imperfect and evil. That's the end of the quote from the Jewish New Testament commentary. So, is our world already being prepared for this eventual prophecy? I'll let you answer that question. But from my perspective, the answer is an unequivocal yes. People are being conditioned daily to take the path of least resistance through life. Pleasure is promoted as the highest aim, and hardship is to be shunned. Students at all levels are being taught what to believe, not how to exercise critical thinking. The masses are daily brainwashed through media. What God calls an abomination is now celebrated and promoted, much like it was in Sodom and Gomorrah. A false religion on a scale that we have never seen before is coming. It will be led by the most notorious of all false prophets. Most people will follow the seemingly safe and prudent course. They will worship the Antichrist. They will receive his mark. But that is a tragic mistake that will have disastrous consequences, because those who persist in worshiping the beast will face the wrath of Almighty God. You know, this sobering passage is not meant to be the source of endless speculation about its details. Instead, it should stand as a warning to the unbelieving world, and it should also challenge us as believers to lead careful, godly lives and to evangelize a hopelessly lost world that is headed for destruction. We must, as Paul says, put on the whole armor of God, that you may be able to stand against the schemes of the devil. For we do not wrestle against flesh and blood, but against principalities, against powers, against the rulers of the darkness of this age, against spiritual hosts of wickedness in the heavenly places. Therefore, take up the whole armor of God, that you may be able to withstand in the evil day, and having done all, to stand.

Wow, there's a lot to think about here in Revelation 13, and even more to speculate on. Before we close, consider this sobering fact. 1 in 3 people around the world lack access to Bible resources. Pastors, ministry leaders, and seekers are left without the tools that they need to grow or to disciple others. Here at Heralds of Hope, we believe that everyone deserves access to Bible teaching and discipleship resources in their own language. One way that we're responding to this need is through Hope for Today, a Bible teaching program that's now available in nearly 50 languages. If today's teaching has encouraged you, we'd love to hear from you. Your stories and your responses mean so much to us. You can reach out to us at heraldsofhope.org/contact

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A reminder that these shows continue to air because of your support. If you were ministered to by this program, please let them know by calling 1-866-860-0292.